0: I did not expect to be doing that, that's for sure. And you didn't expect to be hearing it. It's just it cropped up. I put the theme tune on Joe Parrot, and then it suggested, oh, Curved Air. I thought, oh, well, I haven't heard that in 55 years. Backstreet Love, I used to like that when I was at school. The record, I just need to clarify, the song I'm talking about, Curved Air, in the days from when I used to listen to the charts when I was a wee cool boy. Anyway, let's get back to reality and have a wee song from Phil Minton.
1: I'm gonna go

all the hits here on the Ambrosia Rasputin Show. There you are. Hey, that's Phil Minton with his mates Yap Blonk even, Koichi Makigami, Paul Dutton and David Moss. And that was at the Victoriaville Festival in 2003, and it came out on the Victo label, and that was a wee song called Kappa. And thank you. Yes, if you want to see more of Phil Minton, I'm playing with him with Charlotte Keefe on the 19th of July at Mopomozo in the afternoon at the Vortex. So come along, he'll be singing that song, that's for sure, and I'll be joining in with him. Oh yes. Now we're going to hear something from Sean Alley from his new release called The Harmonica in My Life. We're going to hear some of this because it's a bit long, but we hear a bit, okay? I said, okay. I'm ready.

0: One's from New York, and he's playing chromatic and double bass harmonicas and bells and chimes and frame drum and field recordings. And it sounds like he's down by the river and the boats are going by. And yes, it sounds like a lovely wee soundscape, that, doesn't it? Anyway, that came out recently on the Scattered Archive. So just go to Scattered Archive at Bandcamp, look for Sean Ali, A-L-I. And the harmonic in my life is what you will find. He's usually a double bass player, but on this occasion, he's blowing rather than scraping. Blowing rather than bowing. Blowing rather than... Okay, let's move on to the next track, which is from the Eclectic Maybe Band. Okay, are you ready, folks, to step up to the plate? And I'll talk to you about this afterwards.
1: In that North Circumference of the Birds by Dave Holland. We?
2: Yes!
1: Là, on est d'accord. Et maintenant, on joue une composition de Dave Holland qui s'appelle Conference of the Birds. Conférence des oiseaux.

Eka Mordecai there at the old church in Stoke Newington, playing her cello, and we might hear a wee bit more from her later on, and we'll also hear a wee bit from Alison Cotton, who also was playing on that auspicious occasion. Okay, so now what's happening? I think we'll hear a Chocolate Monk release. Yeah, we'll just hear something from Craig Stewart Johnson. This is called Eponymous. I don't know how it goes, but you'll find out as it starts to play. You'll get the feeling that you've got an idea. This is from Standing Below Documentaries. It's just come out on the Chocolate Monk label.

Thank you.

0: Craig Stewart Johnson with Eponymous. That's coming out on, well, it might even be out. Yeah, it's out. It's out in Chocolate Monk, Standing Below Standing Below Documentaries. It's a CDR. It costs a fiver. And it sounds lovely. Don't know where he's from. And frankly, I don't care. What does it matter? Hey,
1: I've got an appetite.

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You're listening to the Ambrosia Rasputin Show on Resonance FM, 104.4 FM, and woobly-boodly-woo. Now what we're going to do is go back to the old church in Stoke Newington and hear Alison Cotton giving us a wee song. And

Alison Cotton there at the old church in Stoke Newington. I'm not quite sure the name of the song because I couldn't quite hear what she was saying there. But never mind, if you've got a new album, then you might recognise it. And I'm also not sure who it was that was playing with her. She had a mate making some lovely noises. Okay, now we're going on to something called What You Make

whatchamacallit, that's the name of the band, and they are available on the Bandcamps, and they're actually on the ESP disc label, and they have a new release. Well, when I say new release, it came out earlier in this year. It's called Daqui, D-A-Q-I, and the band features Chris Kelsey on saxophones, Rose Tang on guitar and vocals, Steve Holtche, who's like the manager of ESP disc, and Steve's playing keyboards on that, and Charles Downs is playing drums, and it came out in March, so you've had plenty of time to get hold of that. Look at Bandcamp, look at what you may call it, I don't know, whatever you want to call it, that's fine, but it's interesting. And here's another wee thing from Ichabod Mordecai playing the harp here at the old church, quietly now.

Ica Mordecai there on the harp, with lots of other extraneous noises from either from my stomach or me scratching my head or people moving about or the air conditioning. I don't know, but you could hear Ica strumming away, plucking away at her harp and singing. And where are we going now? Oh, yes, I know what we'll do. We'll have another wee track from the Eclectic Maybe Band and find out if maybe they are eclectic, shall we?

Thank you.

Well, you want eclectic, that's what you got, eh? That's the eclectic maybe band, and that's a wee thing they called Inalterable Offre, which is a composition and collective improvisation based on an idea from a sampler by Joe Higham. And we heard 7 of the 35 musicians that are on this CD. It's out on Discus on the 24th of July. And quite a variety of stuff, I'm sure you'll agree. Okay, let's go back to the old church in Stoke Newington and hear another wee song from Alison Cotton.

Alison Cotton there with Mark Nicholas playing in the Old Church in Soak Newington. And Alison's got a new record out called The God's Laugh. And it was a fine evening in the Old Kirk on Soak Newington Church Street. Okay, thanks for listening to the Ambrosia Rasputin Show on Resonance FM. We're going to go out with a little bit more of a fantastic CD that I played last week, the day after Pat Thomas, Ollie Bryce and Gary Wilcox. And we're going to hear a wee bit of A Strand of Horse Hair, which is appropriate because Eka talked about her harp consisting of horse hairs, which needed to be constantly tuned. So anyway, here we go, the day after.

0: nick of time. What does that make us?
1: Big damn heroes, sir.
0: Ain't we just?
2: 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I've been hired by your father to be your sober companion.
3: Do you believe in love at first sight? I know what you're thinking. The world is a cynical place and I must be a cynical man, thinking a woman like you would fall for a line like that. The thing is, it isn't a line. So please hear me when I say this. I have never loved anyone as I do you right now, in this moment.
4: Do you believe in love at first sight? I know what you're thinking. The world is a cynical place, and I must be a cynical man thinking a woman like you would fall for a line like that. It isn't a line to you right now, in this moment.
3: Sherlock Holmes.
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0: 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I'm Marcus E. Acko, and I am the only person that's not crying over the cancellation of the TV show The Residence on Netflix.
1: I am producer Dave. Never even heard about it. So, you know,
0: you have heard. Okay, so it's kind of like a detective comedy type of thing, right? It's kind of like Knives Out, if you will, but it's a TV series. In fact, here's what I'm going to do. I'm going to jump into an article from The Independent that sort of encapsulates the entire story and why I started that particular segment by saying the way that I did. So I'll explain. So this article says, Netflix users decry cancellation of excellent, in quotation marks, new series. Another incredible series that Netflix abandons after just one season, one fan complained. Netflix subscribers have been left heartbroken over the cancellation of The Residence. The streaming service has made a habit of prematurely canceling acclaimed shows over the years, with the most controversial cases including the OA,

0: Mindhunter and Chaos, all of which were canned despite securing a cult fanbase. It has now been announced that murder mystery series The Residence, starring Orange is the New Black's Uzo Adoba, will not be returning for a second season. The Residence followed eccentric detective Cordelia Cupp, played by Adoba, who was invited to the White House to solve a murder that was committed during a state dinner. Reviews for the series were positive upon its release in March, with fans and critics expressing hope that Cordelia Cupp would return to solve more mysteries in future seasons in a similar vein to Benoit Blanc, which is Daniel Craig's super detective in the Knives Out film series. So you've never heard of the show?
1: Well, I don't have Netflix, so, you know.
0: Okay, fair enough. Oh, it was advertised a lot. Okay, I watched the show. I saw what was advertised earlier on, and I was like, before it came out, and I was like, oh, this seems very interesting. And the cast in it is like amazing. We've already talked about Uzo Adoba in it as the lead. You also had Giancarlo Esposito as the victim. This is not me spoiling anything. You see him dead in like the first 3 minutes of the show, which is what kicks off the mystery. And then they do a whole thing of different people are telling their stories and she's investigating and you know, you're seeing the story from different points of view. And so that's why Giancarlo Esposito keeps popping back up. So you have him, you had Julian McMahon, who will come and talk about him in a few minutes. You had Kylie Minogue pops up in it. She's a reoccurring character in the story, because as it's set in the White House during the state dinner, Kylie Minogue is she's kind of strong-armed into doing a performance for the dinner. So it is funny. It's a funny show. It was funny. What's his name from Ant-Man, the FBI officer that starts learning magic tricks? He's in it as well. Is Isaiah Whitlock? I think it's Isaiah Whitlock that plays her captain. Loads of famous faces are in it. It was a good show. Anyway, and so before it came out, I was like, this would be great. It's Netflix as well, right? It's a TV series. They obviously have Knives Out, which I've mentioned a number of times and was mentioned in this article, that stars Daniel Craig as this detective. And I was like, it would be so great. This is if they're doing that. And this would be before me watching the show. It would be great if they did like crossovers, right? Where you could even have a new Knives Out mystery where it's Cordelia Cupp and Benoit Blanc trying to solve a case together, because that's how complicated it is. And maybe he can make cameos in the series and so on. They killed that suggestion in the first 10 minutes of the show, where it's like, because she walks in, I think it's either hers that's walking in or someone else. No, I know it was someone else that was talking about it. And they were like, oh, so is she like, you know, that detective in that TV show on Netflix called Knives Out? And I'm like, okay, I mean, that was a little ham-fisted the way you did it, but fair enough. I guess you're trying to properly differentiate this detective from that detective, and you want to show that this is potentially set in the real world while that was a TV series. I think you're shooting yourself in the foot there, but hey, who am I to argue? And then the show continues. Anyway, before I give my own talk on the show, let's carry on with this article. It says here, while the show earned strong ratings for the streaming giant, it is believed that Netflix bosses had higher expectations for its performance. The show's overall success may have also been impacted by the fact that it followed a week after the release of Adolescence, one of Netflix's most successful titles. Another reason for its cancellation could be down to the budget. The Residence was praised by fans for its impressive production design, which saw the White House recreated across 7 stages. According to Netflix, the reconstruction included £144,000 of flooring and 10 miles of molding. Wow, okay. The fans have been left unimpressed by the news of its cancellation, with one viewer writing on X, "The Residence was actually good, WTF." Our friend, friend of the show, Kwame, the reviewer on TikTok, he loved the show. It was through him I found out that the show was actually canceled, because he posted, it was like, what Netflix, what are you doing? Something along those lines. And I was, my response on his thing was kind of like, I'm not really that sad about it going. And it's true. I said that to him, and he was like, anyway, we're going to have a conversation with him. I'm going to bring him on, and I'm going to, he's most likely going to set me off on She-Hulk, and I'm going to set him off on Residents and say, the Residents deserve to be canceled after one season. But it's just, they canceled a whole bunch of other shows as well, but we're not going to talk about them. I want to focus on the Residents, because he was my main issue with the Residents. I'm going to say this. Let me account for the critics. They're going to be coming from my neck. Before I say this, one of the reasons why The Residents was lauded, even before people started watching it, is because Uzo Aduba, great actress, fantastic actress in Orange is the New Black and a whole bunch of other things that she's been in. Every time I've seen her, she's very reliable. She's solid performer. And a lot of people were lauding the fact that, oh, this is great. We've got a Netflix a championing a TV show where it's a strong, black, intelligent woman. And they're putting a forefront of the TV series. And I'm like, okay, I don't have a problem with that. That's what we do on the show. We champion anytime people of color have great representation on screen. But producer Dave, let me ask you this question. Do you remember, Can you think of, and I know I've ranted quite a lot, and I'm not going to go into a rant of She-Hulk, but let me ask you this question. Can you think of one issue I have with the way they characterize people like She-Hulk that makes me go, not so much?
1: If I remember correctly, one of the things that you complain about the most is them denigrating one character or gender to up the other.
0: Bingo bango. That's exactly what they do in The Residents. Cordelia Cupp comes in and she is just arrogant beyond belief. And I know what a lot of people would say is like, well, that's what Sherlock Holmes used to be. Sherlock Holmes's one was, even the way he did it, it was still problematic. He was arrogant and insulting and abusive. And even that was like, everybody would look at it and go, really, dude? And there was no reason you had to be. And you always had Watson, who was the person who was like there to really get it, put him in check. Maybe not necessarily older versions of the Sherlock Holmes cases, but in the newer iterations of it, like Sherlock, which had Benedict Cumberbatch and Martin Freeman. In newer iterations of the whole Sherlock Holmes genre, that includes things like House and Mentalist and so on. You always have somebody who is next to that person who is maybe not necessarily equally as smart. However, that's the audience's cipher to go, dude, stop being a dick. And then, and to a point, the Sherlock character would be like, sure, you're right. And maybe I'll do a little bit, but that kind of stuff, right? That's kind of how it was. Not with this. With Cordelia Cupp was just insufferable. And again, everyone else around her, all male, all denigrants. It's literally she'll walk in the room and every single man in there, their IQ points dropped by 20. I really like Randall Park as an actor. He's a great actor, very funny. He plays the FBI, I think FBI agent who's attached to her to sort of assist her in the project and she in her investigation, and she just caught it's like it gets to a point where it becomes emotional abuse with the way she treats him, the way she talks to him. And I'm like this is not a male ego thing, it's just what are you trying to achieve here? It's like constant, she'll say certain things, and there's certain things where she's clearly wrong in what she said. And she's like, no, but I knew that, and just walk off. And there are other things as well where it's like, and this is kind of like, again, a lot of things that people have an issue with the Sherlock Holmes characters and the Sherlock Holmes setup is like, there's no way Sherlock Holmes could have deduced this from that and that and that, right? Whereas with her character, she'll see things that are blatantly obvious, but nobody else seems to have seen it. It's like, well, clearly he didn't kill himself, because there's a whole strand of they all think he killed himself because he came into a room and he's got slices on his wrists. And it's like, if he slit his wrists, the knife would be right next to him and there'll be a lot of blood pooling where he slit his wrists, but there isn't. So why would you assume that? But she comes in and she says, well, he clearly didn't kill himself right here. And it's like, duh. So not only, they've tried to elevate her smartness to be superhero level, and her levels of perception, or her abilities of perception, they've tried to elevate it to be superhero level. But the problem is, in order for them to do that, they've had to dumb everybody else down so that she is higher. But in the process of doing that, they kind of assume that we're all dumb too. And not only that, you're also having, and while it's going on, there's a whole time shift in the series where a lot of what you're seeing about the investigation is actually being discussed during a congressional panel. So it's various people who were involved in the investigation being summoned to this congressional panel, and they're talking to members of Congress or whatever. And there is Al Sharpton. Is it Al Sharpton? No, Al Sharpton's the black guy. Is Al Sharpton the black
1: yes,
0: one?
1: He's the reverend.
0: So it's not Al Sharpton I'm thinking of. Al Franken. Al Franken used to be, he used to be in Saturday Night Live. The only thing I've really seen him in was Trading Places. In Trading Places, you remember at the end, the gorilla whole setup where...
1: Yes,
0: somebody,
1: yeah.
0: Yeah, you know the two keepers of the gorilla, right?
1: The skinny black guy.
0: No, there were two white... The black guy was on the ship. There were two white guys who were the ones who were on the train with them. Because it's New Year's Eve, they go off to go get drunk, and they come back and they're talking about how, oh, there's another gorilla that's in here. Like, oh, we didn't notice it. One of them is Al Franken. So he used to be an actor. He left acting, went to politics, became a congressman, and then there was a scandal that hit, and he resigned, and now I guess he's going back into acting. So he was one of the congressional people. So he's back into acting again. He's like, oh, well, I might as well. So
1: acting is something that he's already played a role in.
0: Exactly. So he's leading the congressional panel. And there's this other actress. I've seen her in different things. She was in the latest version of Scrubs, the last season of Scrubs. Then she moved on and had her own TV show with a whole bunch of other people. I whenever I see her face, I always recognize her. She's always like very spiky kind of person. Anyway, so she's one of the congressional panel as well. And every time they're talking about all of the men and all the people that are in there, she's very like, but every time they talk about her, about Cordelia Cupp and how she said something, it's like, the woman turns around and is like, oh, wow, she's very, very sharp. This woman is very, very, and it's like, so I see what you're saying. I see what you're trying to do there. Not only are you trying to show that she is much better than all of these people, it's like you think we are so dumb. We don't understand that she's supposed to be better than all these people. You have a character actively, repeatedly telling the audience that she... Did you miss it? Did you miss the fact that she's really sharp? That she's really good? She's very, very good? And I know what this makes me sound like. This makes me sound like those YouTubers that keep having a go at strong female characters of color on TV. This is what pisses me off even more. It's the same. I said I wasn't going to rant about She-Hulk, but it's the same thing. It's the same thing. It's the fact that I want there to be TV shows with strong female characters who are smart, who can go toe-to-toe with anybody that you put in front of them. But you don't have to make everybody else so dumb around them, and you don't have to keep telling us, ooh, she's very smart. No, let us see it. Let us see it. Elementary. I'm currently binging Elementary, and Lucy Liu's character is Joan Watson, right? And the way they've changed the character. Not only have they made her female, which I have no problem with whatsoever, because Lucy Liu is just cracking in the show as Joan Watson. What they do to the character starts off as a surgeon, something happens, and she becomes a companion for people who are, you know, drug addicts who are rehabilitating, which is how she meets Sherlock. She does her companion work with Sherlock. She sees what he's doing. CI is doing the investigation. She gets interested in becoming an investigator, and she quits being a companion so she can become an investigator, and she starts learning from him. And very, very quickly, and some may argue it's too quick in the show, but I don't care about that, you see her progression. You see how she's learning from what he's doing. You see how she's picking up things from previous cases, how she's learning. And then she gets to a point where she, in, I'm talking like season three, she is so good at deduction, she's almost comparable to Sherlock, right? And they never denigrate Sherlock. She never is better than Sherlock, because Sherlock is like the One Punch Man character, right? He is always going to be that he's already there. He's been doing it for decades. He's that sharp. So she could never be better than him. However, she is very close to him in that respect, that he shows admiration, not just him, everybody else shows admiration, not by going, she's very smart, isn't she? No, not by doing that, but by just the silent admiration of the fact that it's like, you see it on great acting as well. You see all the characters, and not only that, the characters, they trust her with stuff. You have people coming up and saying, I needed help on this case. Can you help me? Are you busy? Are you working on any other cases? Sure, I'll come in. That's how it happens normally. And that shows you, right, the fact that that she is so good at what she does that experts in their field come up to her and talk to her and ask her for help normally. That's what makes her seem great. Rather than someone coming in and is like, wow, isn't she fantastic? Isn't she so smart? The moment somebody does that, you're like, thanks, you just ruined it. It's kind of like that whole thing about, it's like, take Guardians of the Galaxy Volume 2, where, what's his name? Star-Lord says to Gamora, it's like, we have this unspoken thing. And she's like, what unspoken thing? It's like, well, it's called an unspoken thing because if you speak about it, it's no longer there. it's no longer a thing. So that's why it's an unspoken thing. That's what it is. It's supposed to be an unspoken thing. You're not supposed... But that's, anyway, so let me just wrap this back up because we've got a whole bunch of other stuff that we need to talk about. So the fact that Residents got cancelled. You can see your face. You're like, I completely forgot what this conversation was all about. So yeah. So the fact that the Residents got cancelled. When I was watching the show, I throughout every single episode, I kept thinking, why? Why? How many people write this? How many people go through this? And is this just a me thing? Or is it a case where the pendulum has swung so far in the other direction? Because I understand where it's coming from. For centuries, maybe not centuries, but for decades, right? For the last century, when there's been cinema and TV shows and theater, women have been portrayed as being the dumb damsel in distress that needs help from the man. I get that. And I get that there is good to shift that pendulum a little bit more towards the center, maybe slightly in the other direction, slightly just so that you can balance it out. But the problem is, whenever you're trying to balance these things out, it never goes in increments. It's a full swing. Because if you don't do that swing, you're not showing that you're doing adequate representation. So it's now gone all the way in the other direction, where now you're having people having to... There's going to come to a point where people are going to be saying, no, see, for the last 50 years, cinema has always been woman very smart, man dominant, animal-like. So we need to do something to compensate. And then that pendulum is going to swing right back to where it was before, and it becomes like a full 300-degree circle. So what's the point? The point I'm making here is a lot of people, as this article is saying, a lot of people are mourning the death of the Residents. I don't think that's... I'm like, meh. It was a great opportunity that they had for a character such as Cordelia Cupp to be an exciting viewer. To create exciting content. And I even said, even off the bat, as soon as I heard about the Residents and what the story was about the Residents, and it was on Netflix. I was like, perfect. You've got synergy. I know a lot of people hate that word, but you've got the opportunity there to be able to have the crossovers where you have a case where Benoit Blanc references Cordelia Cup, right? And Cordelia Cup references Benoit Blanc, not as Daniel Craig or as Uzo Aduba. No, as the characters. That way you're hinting, maybe in season two, we might get Benoit Blanc pop in. But no, instead of that, it could be a case where something's happening, all of a sudden she gets mail, comes in, and she flips it open, and they don't even say it, but you see the thing flip open, and it's like his initials, BB, and you can see, oh, she gets help from him. Vice versa, on the phone, it's like, oh, okay, see you later, Kojima. Hangs up. We all know. And then you build it up to one movie where both of them are in there tackling a Moriarty-type character. See, that writes itself. But no, they don't have me to pitch them these ideas.
1: Anyway. At the risk of setting you off on another rant,
0: yep.
1: I had a thought about this, the reason why this got cancelled, and Chaos. And it seems like it's the cost-benefit ratio. If it costs a lot of money, they expect a massive viewership. And if you don't get it, it's going to get cancelled. So I think people who make stuff for Netflix have to bear that in mind. Make sure the cost is reasonable and you'll more likely get a second series. But anyway,
0: not going to start
1: up another rant. Moving on.
0: Moving on. You're listening to Shoot the Breeze on Resonance 104.4 FM. I'm a very spiky Marcus Acko.
1: And I'm... I'm a very amused producer, Dave.
0: All right, we've got a whole bunch of stuff that we're going to be talking about later on today. We're going to jump into Spotlight at some point, but let's jump into some sad news in film and TV news.

0: So, as I mentioned, sad news. Last week, we found this out on the day we were doing the show, so it was like, we couldn't really talk about it then. But two actors passed away. We'll start with, let's start with one that I already referenced in today's show, Julian McMahon. He appeared in, he was in The Residence as the Prime Minister of Australia. He's more formally known, or more, he's better known as one of the surgeons from Nip Tuck. He was also in Charmed. He was Dr. Doom in the Fantastic Four, not trilogy. It was only two films with Jessica Alba, etc., etc. He played Dr. Doom. He was fantastic. You recognize the guy as soon as he popped up on screen. Very, very, very talented actor. However, he passed away at the age of 56, and this happened last week. So I'm reading from the New York Times. It says, Julian McMahon, Nip Tuck, and Fantastic Four star, dies at 56. He played half-human, half-demon in Warner Brothers supernatural series Charmed, and a Playboy plastic surgeon in the FX series Nip Tuck. Julian McMahon, an actor who played the Playboy plastic surgeon in television drama Nip Tuck, as well as the egotistical evil scientist Dr. Victor Von Doom in two Fantastic Four movies, died on Wednesday in Florida. He was 56. The cause was cancer, his wife Kelly McMahon said in a statement. Mr. McMahon, a son of an Australian prime minister, began acting in Australian soap operas in the early 90s. He first found his success in the United States in the NBC daytime drama Another World in 1993. After switching to primetime television, his breakout role came when he played the half-human, half-demon Cole Turner on three seasons of the supernatural series Charmed. Mr. McMahon achieved leading man status in 2003 when he appeared in FX's series Nip Tuck, which tracked the professional and personal lives of two plastic surgeons. His performance as Dr. Christian Troy, a self-destructive playboy, contrasted with Dr. Troy's straight-laced best friend, Sean McNamara, played by Dylan Walsh. That's where I first knew him from. I first knew him from Nip Tuck. Loved his performance in that. And then obviously from that, because it's 2003, in 2005, he went in and played Dr. Doom in the Fantastic Four movies. And he's been popping up fairly recently in different things. He was in The Residence. And I mentioned just off air, he starred with Nicolas Cage in the psychological thriller The Surfer, which has just come out. I think that was the last thing that he did. It's such a yes. And he was in FBI Most Wanted. He played that for two seasons. Oh, it's all coming together now, because he played it for two seasons, and there was a very shocking exit that he had. And I was like, why? He was such a great character in it. But I was thinking, maybe he left to go and do some other work and so on. But obviously, if it's cancer, wow, okay.
1: Did you know he was married to Danny Minogue?
0: I did not know that. I did not know that. Okay. So,
1: therefore, in The Residence, he was actually playing with his former sister-in-law, Kylie Minogue.
0: Wait. Oh, yes. How long were they married for?
1: Scarcely a year.
0: Okay. Wow. Okay. Well, may he rest in peace. He left great body of work behind. Fantastic. The Charmed, his appearances in Charmed have been riveting around the house, because that is on loop in the afternoons. But Nip Tuck, we can't really play Nip Tuck around the kids. But yeah, that's how I first got to find out about him. And then also last week, found out about the passing of Michael Madsen. So Michael Madsen, American actor, constant or frequent collaborator with Quentin Tarantino. He was in Reservoir Dogs, Kill Bill Volume 2, Hateful Eight, Once Upon a Time in Hollywood. He's also been in War Games, The Natural, The Doors, Thelma Louise, Free Willy, Species, Donnie Brasco, Die Another Day, Sin City, Scary Movie 4, and he provided his voice in a whole bunch of other computer games and TV shows, etc. He passed away. He died of a cardiac arrest at his home in Malibu, California, on the 3rd of 3rd of July 2025 at the age of 67. He was found unresponsive by emergency responders and was pronounced dead at 8:25 a.m. Michael Madsen just, I mean, you recognize the face, you hear the voice, you recognize him. He's just been in so many things. And yes, absolutely, you know, a lot of Tarantino movies, it's like, you know it's a Tarantino movie if you see Michael Madsen on the list. You know, like, oh, that's, yep, of course it's a Tarantino movie. He pops up in there. He was in Reservoir Dogs as, not Vincent Vega, but as, oh, is it, I can't remember what the character's name, but the reason why I remember him particularly, obviously, he's the one with the infamous ear-cutting scene. So he's the one dancing to Stuck in the Middle with You, and then he cuts the police officer's ear off. So that was him. And he's just great, great talented actor. Obviously, you knew what you were getting when he showed up on screen. He could play either good guys or bad guys. Very, very dynamic in that role, in those roles. But yeah, two great character actors just passing away almost like days apart from each other. And it's, yeah, it's rest in peace, Michael Madsen.
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0: Now, we started this episode by talking about the residents being cancelled, and that kind of led into conversations about different types of Sherlock Holmes adaptations, because we talked about Cordelia Karpf, we talked about, what's his name, Benoit Blanc from...
1: Can I just correct you there? Because it didn't lead into discussions. It led into a rant.
0: Okay. Let me clarify. It led into a rant. From yours truly, fair enough, but it kind of leads us nicely into our spotlight segment, because I'm currently binge watching 7 seasons of Elementary. I'm currently on season 5, and it's I really, really enjoy it, and it kind of gave me the idea, let's talk about the different type of adaptations or different adaptations of the Sherlock Holmes character and the novel by Arthur Conan Doyle. So I found an article on a website called Deseret, D-E-S-E-R-E-T, Deseret.com, or Deseret.com, and they had the article, which basically is entitled The 10 Best Sherlock Holmes Adaptations of All Time Ranked. Now, I haven't read this article yet, so we're going to read it together, and we're going to go through the list the day of ranked and see what order they put it in, and we'll see if I agree with the list, and if producer Dave, if you've actually seen any of the shows that appear on the list. Because you're most likely gonna go so the article is by Natalie Issas, but just in case any of you, if you live under a rock or you don't consume any type of pop culture or literature or whatever, and you don't know who Sherlock Holmes is or what Sherlock Holmes is famous for, as I said, Sherlock Holmes first came to the page in 1887's A Study in Scarlet, created by Sir Arthur Conan Doyle. It is commonly believed that the author shaped Holmes after Dr. Joseph Bell, a teacher at Edinburgh University's medical school, according to the Sir Arthur Conan Doyle Literary Estate official website. Doyle met Bell when he was 17. Per Doyle's literary estate, Holmes has an obsessive personality, making him an excellent detective, sure, but a dangerous personality when he wasn't on a case. It was common for Holmes to fall into a deep depression in between cases, causing him to turn to cocaine when he grew too bored. That's a little brief history into Sherlock Holmes. However, let's go through the list now. Natalie Issa has compiled the 10 best Sherlock Holmes adaptations of all time. Producer Dave, are you ready for this?
1: Yeah, sure. Let's fire away. Right.
0: Number 10, Enola Holmes and Enola Holmes 2, which is a Netflix TV show. So it says, while not a faithful adaptation with more a feeling and barely seen Holmes, Enola Holmes and Enola Holmes 2 is still an excellent addition to the Sherlock Holmes extended universe. Have you heard of Enola Holmes?
1: I've heard of it, never seen it.
0: Okay, so Millie Bobby Brown, known from Stranger Things, etc. She plays Enola, Sherlock Holmes and Mycroft's precocious and brilliant teenage sister. In the first movie, Enola spent her time being trained and taught by her brilliant mother, played by Helena Bonham Carter. But on her 16th birthday, Enola wakes to find her mother gone with only a few birthday presents left in her wake. Anyway, the two films are focusing not on Sherlock Holmes, but on Sherlock Holmes's sister. Sherlock Holmes appears in it, played by Henry Cavill, and Sam Coughlin plays Mycroft. Mycroft is the Holmes brother, is Sherlock Holmes's brother. So I've seen it. I've seen the first one. I haven't seen the second one. I like Millie Bobby Brown in a lot of things that she does. So I was intrigued by the first one. I watched it. I was like, this is nice. This is cute. This is all right. I didn't go and watch the second one. It's still on Netflix. You can probably go check it out if you want to. So that's number 10. Would I place it in there? Yeah, sure. I guess we'll place it in there. They're not that many direct Sherlock Holmes adaptations, so I'll pick that on there. Number 9 is Young Sherlock Holmes from 1985. This gives the detective a rich background story. The movie follows a teenage Holmes and Watson, the latter of whom just transferred to Holmes's school in London. This changes Holmes and Watson's origin story, as written by Doyle. Watson was introduced to Holmes by a friend who was looking for a roommate. So those of you who are familiar with the Sherlock Holmes adventures, it's basically Sherlock Holmes and John Watson. Watson is like his apprentice slash assistant, you know, the everyman that's paired up with him. And usually he's a doctor of some sort, military doctor in some cases. And so they work together to solve crimes. So in this one, obviously, they lean into the Holmes and Watson thing, having met each other at school as opposed to grown up. I've never seen this movie. I've seen it being advertised. I've never actually watched it. Pretty safe. Have you seen this young Sherlock Holmes?
1: I kind of saw a little bit of it, but it didn't catch me. So okay. I may give it another go. It's on Paramount, isn't it?
0: I'm not entirely sure. It might be. Yes, you're right. Absolutely right. It's streaming on Paramount Plus and on Prime Video. There's a little bit on here. It says the movie is an interesting attempt to explain why Holmes is the way he is. Perhaps his coldness and unfeelingness comes from losing a childhood sweetheart, but trying to explain or even justify Holmes's behavior almost cheapens the character. It's Holmes's lack of emotions and attachment that makes him such a great detective. So that's why they put it as number 9. Anyway, moving on to number 8, Mr. Holmes from 2015. This one, Holmes is played by Ian McKellen. Sir Ian McKellen. And the article goes, while Mr. Holmes provides a mystery to be solved, at its best, it's a character study of an aging, once great detective. The film is set in 1947. Holmes, once the world's greatest detective, is now 93 and retired in Sussex, spending his time beekeeping, which is accurate to Doyle's own portrayal of Holmes at the end of his career. He lives with his housekeeper, Mrs. Munro, and her son, Roger. Holmes has, surprisingly or unsurprisingly, depending on who you ask, suffered from acute memory loss in his old age. This has caused him to ruminate over and question his last case, the adventure of the Dove Grey Glove. So that's what a film is. It's on Apple TV, it's on Prime Video, it's on YouTube, you can get it on there. I almost watched this because I really, really love watching Sir Ian McKellen. He's fantastic in everything that he does. Bruce Dave, have you seen Mr. Holmes?
1: No, I haven't seen that one.
0: Okay, well, I haven't seen it either. I do want to check it out. At some point, maybe I'll get around to watching it when my schedule is not as hectic as it currently is. 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I'm Marcus E. Acko.
1: I'm producer Dave.
0: And we are doing Spotlight, and we're going through the Deseret.com's 10 best adaptations of Sherlock Holmes for film and TV. And we've gone through 10 till 8, and we're now on number 7, which is Sherlock Holmes and Sherlock Holmes A Game of Shadows in 2009 and 2011, respectively. This one, I'm pretty sure you've seen at least one of the two. It's where Sherlock Holmes becomes a Marvel superhero, and obviously played by Robert Downey Jr., and then Dr. John Watson is played by Jude Law, directed by Guy Ritchie. So the article says, both Sherlock Holmes films gives our hero detective a swashbuckling edge, leaning on Holmes's fighting ability as much as his powers of deduction. This isn't a huge stretch for the character. Doyle describes Holmes as a trained boxer in The Adventure of Gloria Scott, and Holmes even engages in a fight in The Adventure of the Solitary Cyclist. And in A Study at Scarlet, Watson observes Holmes to be an expert single-stick player, boxer, and swordsman. So this is Rob Downey Jr., and I really, really enjoy this. I'm surprised it's number 7 on this list. For me, it would be much higher on the list. These two would be much higher in the list rather than number 7. Producer Dave, have you seen Robert Downey Jr.'s portrayal of Sherlock Holmes?
1: I know this is going to surprise you, but no.
0: Oh, what? You haven't seen this?
1: No.
0: Producer Dave, you are in for a treat. You should go check this movie out. It's on Apple TV, Prime Video, and so on. It's also on like Sky. It's been on TV multiple times. You should go check it out. The chemistry between Downey Jr. and Jude Law are just perfect together as these two characters. Stephen Fry pops up in the second one as Mycroft, and he's just wonderfully eccentric. Is it Richard Harris? No, it's not Richard Harris. It's Jared Harris. Richard Harris's son, Jared Harris, plays Moriarty, who is the number one Sherlock Holmes villain, and he's just terrific. You have Rachel McAdams as Irene Adler, which is Sherlock Holmes's love interest. It is a great, great film. Both of them are very, very good. And I hear rumors that they might be coming back for a third to make it a trilogy. I'm not entirely sure. I'll double check. But yeah, and if it comes out, I'm definitely in. I'm definitely the game for that one. Move on. Number six. Now they've moved away from the detective aspect. Well, still more of a detective, but in a different field. And this, I'm definitely sure you've seen at least one or two episodes, is House. So, House is often missing from most lists of Sherlock Holmes adaptations, but the hit medical drama is in fact based on The Great Detective. Of course it's based on The Great Detective. In fact, the article carries on. It says, if you look closely, you'll see similarities. Sherlock Holmes is Gregory House, a brilliant and seemingly unfeeling doctor hooked on Vicodin, opium or cocaine, and so on, is there. Dr. Watson, as in Holmes's partner, is Dr. Watson, House's only friend who attempts to insert humanity into his friend. Holmes enjoys playing the violin, while House favors the piano. There are many more similarities. House lives on 221B Baker Street, for example, which is the famous house that Sherlock Holmes lives in. Choosing to set Sherlock Holmes in a modern-day hospital is interesting, but a fitting choice. Much like Holmes, House sees his medical cases as an intriguing puzzle to be solved instead of people to be helped. And much like Holmes, House is willing to do anything to solve a mystery. Absolutely correct. It's like, for me, House would be much higher in the list as well. It's on number six. I say much higher, not that much because we only have 10 to go, right? But yes, I do agree. It should be higher on the list.
1: Just to confirm, I have seen several episodes of House, and I always thought Hugh Laurie was brilliant in them. I thought he was an excellent casting choice, even though he surprised me when they actually said it was starring Hugh Laurie.
0: Absolutely. All the British, everybody who's English or knows Hugh Laurie from back in the day, they were like, okay, when they heard they saw the first episode and saw him pop up, first seeing how nasty he was as a character and also the accent, we were all like, that's not an American accent. But a lot of Americans were like, hey, who's this new American that's popped up? And it's like, that was a running joke. They did it at some awards as well, where he's speaking in his normal voice and Zach Braff's like, Why are you talking in a different voice? Like, this is my actual accent. Like, oh, okay, fair enough. Great show. Fantastic show. Number five is what I'm currently binge-watching, Elementary, which has gone on for 7 seasons. Sherlock Holmes in this one is played by Johnny Lee Miller. So this is another adaptation. Elementary got a bit lost amid all the excited chatter of 2010's Sherlock. Sherlock Holmes is British, played by Johnny Lee Miller, but it's set in New York. So they've adapted it for the New York audience. Watson is changed to be Joan Watson, played by Lucy Liu, terrifically, by the way. And I gotta say, just the budget on her outfits alone, just terrific. Guys, like, because I'm binge watching it, I've been watching it in sequence, and I'm watching and just seeing the different outfits she's coming in. While Sherlock pretty much wears the same kind of clothing, she is just looking fabulous in the show. So I'm like, yep, you just go for it. So because of all that stuff, I kind of remember the snootiness around Elementary when it came out around the time. So it's like, purists and snobs were like, why are they sending in Americans? And always, it's like, they've always Americanized it. It's all like in the normal detective, like cop show format, which is true. All of those things are true. However, if you take the snootiness out of the voice, it's actually a good show. And here's what the article says. It says, the show takes place in modern-day Manhattan. After a stint in rehab, Sherlock has left London and finds himself assigned to a sober companion, thanks to his father. His sober companion, Joan Watson, played by Lucy Liu, an ex-surgeon whose medical license was revoked years earlier. Joan eventually moves in with Sherlock, and soon the two begin working together to solve cases with the NYPD. So it's like, it went on for 7 seasons. It's episodic, so it's like a new crime every day. You get the reoccurring characters that pop in. There are elements of the original stories in there in their own type of way. Okay, so the fact that Elementary is on number five, I'm okay with it because that's objectively, that's where it's supposed to be. It is solid watching. It is highly entertaining. It does wane a little bit, and sometimes you're like, well, but it is still very good. I've already had like a praise thing that I said earlier about how they treat female characters in the show. They don't treat them like, oh, you have to denigrate everybody else around them in order to build up. That's proper writing that's there. So anyway, Elementary is number 5. You can get that on Sky. You can get that on Hulu. You can get that on other channels. Prime, it's on Prime as well. Number 4. Now, this one is where we're going into the classics. The Hound of the Baskervilles from 1959, played by Peter Cushing. So Sherlock Holmes is played by Peter Cushing. Perhaps the most well-known Sherlock Holmes case, the 1959's The Hound of the Baskerville, tackles the famous case with eerie and gothic flair. If you think about it, the 1950s was the perfect time to film this adaptation. The Hound of the Baskervilles uses classic horror and gothic film trademarks of the time. Swelling and dramatic music, sudden piercing screams, sharp and sprawling shadows, and gradual dreadful close-ups. It all comes together forebodingly. The Hound of the Baskervilles is instilled with menace, playing out like a classic literary version of the many monster flicks that came before it. And at the heart of it all is a well-played Holmes and Watson doggedly pursuing the case. The film makes for a great night of TV watching, perhaps best reserved for October and Halloween. Producer Dave, have you seen the Hounds of the Baskervilles?
1: I've seen this one several times, yeah.
0: What do you think?
1: Oh, yeah, definitely. I think, yeah, probably placed rightly as well.
0: You know what's funny? The one that you've seen is the one I haven't seen. So I haven't seen this one because not for any particular reason, just it hasn't come across my path. But apparently it's on YouTube, so I'm gonna find some time to go watch this. Obviously, I've seen the Hounds iteration in multiple occasions, but I'm gonna watch this one to try and engage it. 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
1: I'm producer Dave,
0: and we are finishing off Deserete.com's 10 best adaptations of Sherlock Holmes. We've got 3 more to go, and it will go real quickly because I know we were about to run out of time. The Adventures of Sherlock Holmes and More. So that's like from 1939 to 1946. This is the famous one that's been running for years, for decades even. Sherlock Holmes is played by Basil Rathbone. Many generations might consider Basil Rathbone as the quintessential Holmes. According to The Guardian, Rathbone portrayed Holmes in 14 films. Throughout his many Sherlock Holmes movies, Rathbone played Holmes with a calmness more so than any others who have tackled the role. The mania that Holmes was privy to, some portrayals leaned more into his mania than others, was practically non-existent. That's true, I can remember that. However, Rathbone's home did secretly use drugs. At one point, he asked Watson to hand him the needle. Nevertheless, Rathbone's portrayal was praised almost universally. According to The Guardian, the New York Post described Rathbone as an actor who appeared to have been born and trained for this particular role. He got tired. He grew tired of the role after playing for 7 years. I came to the conclusion, as one may, in living too closely and too long in seclusion with any one rather unique and difficult personality, that there was nothing lovable about Holmes. That's what Rathbone said to The Guardian when he decided to stop playing it. When people say Sherlock Holmes, before the most recent Benedict Cumberbatch adaptation, he was the person you would picture as playing Holmes because he played it for quite a while. You've seen episodes of that, right?
1: Oh, gosh, yes. Yeah, all the films. Yeah.
0: Exactly.
1: Can't say I enjoyed all of them, but I did see quite a lot of them. It was him and Peter Cushing. So, yeah.
0: No, seriously. So. Okay. Now, we'll move on to number 2, which this shocked me. Like I said, I haven't seen this list yet until now. We're going through this list together. Number 2 is Sherlock, which is Benedict Cumberbatch's adaptation. Well, I say his adaptation, but that ran from 2010 to 2016. Sherlock Holmes is played by Benedict Cumberbatch. Perhaps one of the best known Sherlock Holmes adaptations. BBC's Sherlock took the world by storm when it premiered in 2010, the same year that Elementary premiered, like I mentioned. It was also what arguably catapulted its two stars, Benedict Cumberbatch and Martin Freeman, into superstardom. Sherlock is another modern adaptation of Sherlock Holmes. Set in modern-day London, Sherlock is a consultant to Scotland Yard, while Dr. John Watson has just returned home after serving in Afghanistan with the Royal Army Medical Corps. The two meet in the first episode, A Study in Pink, and become roommates. All four seasons of Sherlock modernize some of the best Sherlock Holmes stories, including The Hound of the Baskervilles, yep, A Scandal in Bohemia, and more. Cumberbatch's Sherlock is often manic, while Holmes was originally portrayed as a cool and collected with bouts of mania. Sherlock is also identified as high-functioning sociopath in this series, while Holmes might display similar behavior in the original series. He was never really identified with any personality disorder. So, I mean, you know, I really enjoyed the, you know, BBC's Sherlock. One of the writers, one of the creators played Mycroft. He's from League of Gentlemen, and he did, I think, he wasn't part of the Room Number 9, but he's he played Mycroft. I really liked this adaptation. Towards the end of it, it sort of started to slip into absurdity a little bit too much, but I still really, really enjoyed it. Loved, I think it's Andrew Scott who plays Moriarty. He was fantastic in it. It's a great show. Very, very good show. So I see why it kind of knocked Elementary off its perch, which when the two of them went head to head. Anyway, let's find out what number one is. What does Deseret.com deem the best adaptation of Sherlock Holmes to date? Number one, The Adventure of Sherlock Holmes, The Return of Sherlock Holmes, The Casebook of Sherlock Holmes, The Memoir of Sherlock Holmes. This is played by Jeremy Brett. So we talked about earlier, I take it back, actually. I made a mistake. When I mentioned Basil Rathbone as the Sherlock Holmes I pictured, I don't know why, because I didn't see pictures. I imagined that was the character. I didn't even see the dates, because the dates say 1939 to 1946. I didn't see that. But my mistake, the one I was thinking of, was Jeremy Brett, which was from 1984 to 1994. So he's the one that I pictured in my head whenever I think Sherlock Holmes. So for many, there is no other Holmes than the one portrayed in The Adventures of Sherlock Holmes and Many More, played by Jeremy Brett. Brett tackled the character for 10 years, of course, there you go, whom he called a black and white figure moving through a world of color and a man without a heart, as per the New York Times. Brett's striking and unnerving portrayal of Holmes was likely due to his obsessiveness, ironically mirroring the great detective himself. Brett was known to carry a well-worn and earmarked copy of Sherlock Holmes' The Complete Works and refused to do any work that deviated from Doyle's original, according to The Telegraph. He'd often go as far as mimicking the poses and scenes depicted by artist Sidney Paget, who illustrated Doyle's stories in the Strand magazine. Tragically, portraying Holmes with such precision proved to be detrimental to Brett's physical and mental health. Brett was a method actor, a becomer, as Brett said, Brett called it, and worked to fully understand the mind of this enigmatic character. He spent over a decade of his life trying to fulfill and fully realize Holmes, the author in The Telegraph wrote. By his own admission, it was an ongoing challenge that he never completely achieved. Brett was eventually plagued with tragedy. His wife died of cancer in 1985. Brett himself was diagnosed with bipolar disorder and experienced other health problems, and noticeable in the final episodes of the show. His relationship with the great detective seemed increasingly complex, The Telegraph wrote. So this, okay, I did not know that was how bad it was. Brett eventually died of heart failure at 59. In his 1995 obituary, the New York Times wrote, "More than any other actor since Basil Rathbone, Mr. Brett was regarded as the quintessential Holmes, breathtakingly analytical, given to outrageous disguises and the blackest moods, and relentless in his enthusiasm for solving the most intricate crimes." All right, so you've seen those ones, right? Have you seen the
1: I've seen a few of the the last one. Yeah, I've seen a few of those, but the ones I remember most are the Basil Rathbone and the Peter Cushing ones.
0: Okay, so, but I would go Guy Ritchie's Sherlock Holmes as my personal favorite number one, Sherlock Benedict Cumberbatch as number two, and I would put Elementary as House is number three, Elementary is number four, and the others I haven't really watched. Oh, and yeah, Enola Holmes is 10, where she needs to be. That's where I would have put it. I would have gone Robert Downey Jr., Cumberbatch, Hugh Laurie, Johnny Lee Miller. That would have been my order.
1: Okay.
0: Yes. I want to take this more opportunity to thank everybody for taking the time to listen to our podcast, our story, our radio broadcast. You know, without you, well, we would probably still be doing this because I've trapped producer Dave into some sort of contract where he has to sit and listen to me rant about things like She-Hulk and The Residents being cancelled and so on and so forth. We also want to thank Residents FM for giving us the opportunity to broadcast on their airwaves. You know, keep letting us do this because I use this opportunity, even though, you know, it seems as though I'm spitting vile and or bile or not vile. I don't know what the expression is.
1: Bile.

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0: You have been listening to Shoot the Breeze on Resonance 104.4 FM. I have been Marcus Iacco.
1: I'm still producer today.
0: Then thank you very much for listening.
1: I'll see you all next time.
0: Goodbye. Data, data, data. I cannot make bricks without clay.
1: Bye.
0: Sherlock Holmes quote.

0: 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My name is Régine Debatty and every week I'm inviting an artist, a designer, a hacker or a scientist to talk to us about creative ways to engage with science and with technology. My guest at Resonance today is Usman Haque. Hello Usman.
1: Hello Régine, nice to see you.
0: Nice to have you here. So Usman is a founding partner of Umbrellium. That's the way you pronounce it. Okay. Usman is an architect who creates responsive environments, interactive installations, digital interface devices, as well as many mass participation initiatives. His skills include the design and engineering of both physical spaces and the softwares and systems that bring them to life. I should also add that Usman is the founder of the sensor platform Patchoube, now known as Xively.com. And I think that Usman Haque is probably one of the most thought-provoking people I know in London. So I thought I should have him in the studio to discuss about one of the topics that interests him right now, and it's the smart city versus the messy city. But before we go to the smart city and the messy city, Usman, while preparing the interview, obviously I had a look at your bio on your website, and I was used to seeing Usman Haque is the director of Arc Design and Research, but not anymore. Apparently, you're now one of the founding members of Umbrellium, which creates and commercializes participatory products and services that empower people to transform their cities. Can you explain it, what Umbrellium is doing exactly?
1: Yeah, sure. So, you know, I think that prior to founding Patchoube, I'd been working actually for many years on building these sort of mass participation initiatives of all sorts. So sometimes spectacular things, sometimes actual sort of physical devices, sometimes sort of software systems. And when Patchoube came out, which was this kind of a data infrastructure for the kind of Internet of Things, it seemed as though I was diverging in my interests from doing stuff that was much more environmental, which is the kind of the design and architecture and art side of my practice. And then Patchoube, which was more of this sort of software infrastructure where I actually had to build a company to manage it and create it. Now that, as you pointed out, it's gone through many evolutions. It's now called Xively, and it's got its own kind of inertia. There's a whole team to it. I realized that I wanted to figure out a way to bring everything back together, because all of these things, everything I've done, really to me makes sense. You know, to me makes it kind of rationally comes out of the kinds of things that I'm trying to do and the kind of interests that I have. But I think to the external world, perhaps there wasn't really a way to reconcile me doing things like massive spectacular performance type projects with a sort of a data infrastructure with a sort of a commercial model to it on the other hand. But for me, I realized that the common element was this interest in participation, in structuring participation, in building tools to support participation. That means people actually getting involved in a kind of a direct, tangible way, one in which they're actually able to kind of take ownership of things. And that was what united everything from the spectacles to Patchoube to things like the reconfigurable house

0: to the sort of Natural Fuse project. This, it was all about participatory stuff. And so I got together with people that I really liked working mm-hmm. with, people I had worked with before, basically friends.
1: Mm-hmm.
0: We decided to launch this thing called Umbrellium, which, you know, the name kind of comes from the idea of being an umbrella for lots of things, but where we're trying to kind of take the strategies of participation that were built up over many years and really think about how to get them out into the world. So they're not just these sort of one-off projects, but they're things that actually have their own life and can continue to exist and hopefully have an effect on supporting people's desires to transform their cities.
1: But you know, I had a look at what we do, like the what we do voice on the website of Umbrellium, and a lot of it seems looks like art project, which is great for me, yeah. But because you know, I know you more. I know you're an architect, but I always saw your work in media art festivals or, you know, cultural events. And yeah, it's true what you say. Patch Bay seemed to be another world. It seemed to be more commercial to me, and still very interesting, and but a bit more geeky and less visually appealing to someone like me. Just something I wanted to say on Umbrellium. I only see still the art.
0: I think at the moment you see that. Partly because there's a kind of an inertia of previous work that we're trying to get out, but there we do have plans very soon, basically in the next few weeks, to start to roll out things that are much more obviously about city oriented stuff and sort of platform oriented stuff. But I think the thing I'd like to kind of the way I'd like to explain that is that I suppose that for me, I'm operating, I would say, in the domain of architecture. I'm actually interested in architecture. I trained as an architect. Technically, in the UK, I can't call myself an architect because I don't have the Part 3 of the RIBA. But the discipline that I'm trying to contribute to and have an effect on is architecture. At the same time, you know, I think a lot of the work has kind of placed itself quite comfortably in art or design, in some cases in the kind of technology interactive kind of field. And because I'm not that concerned about the distinctions between all these things, I'm quite happy to sort of operate within those fields. And, you know, in a sense, operating within the kind of the discipline of art is sometimes a lot easier than architecture because in art, you're actually making stuff. In, you know, in the world of art, you don't just speculate about a possible thing that you might do. Whereas in architecture, it's sometimes assumed that if you want to kind of push the boundaries, you're going to have to speculate. You're going to have to sort of do a gallery piece or something. And so I found myself just operating across these boundaries quite a lot, I suppose, over the years. And Umbrellium, in a sense, is a way of trying to reconcile all of this stuff. Not necessarily make everything logically mm-hmm. consistent, but to say this stuff all does actually exist within a kind of coherent body of work. There's a bunch of people that are part of Umbrellium that kind of think and feel in a similar, even if sometimes divergent way, and that we're going to be sort of producing this kind of stuff as we go along.
1: You know, you mentioned as an architect, you have to speculate a lot. I grew up with the idea that an architect actually had to build a house, a brick and mortar houses and buildings. And recently, I heard someone talking about the fact that the profession of an architect has changed recently because of the crisis, and there's not as much construction work as possible. Maybe it was in Spain, or I don't remember when I heard that. And that architects had to speculate and work more with arty projects than in the past.
0: I think there's a couple of things. So when I was first studying architecture in the very early 90s, a lot of the people that were trying to push some kind of theoretical agenda were citing their work in text or in a gallery on a plinth kind of thing. And I suppose at the time, it was a little bit frustrating for me to see that on the one hand, and then in the kind of in mainstream architecture publications, the way of representing architecture was a shot of a building with no people in it.
1: Mm-hmm.
0: And I actually made a very explicit decision that I wanted to make stuff that I could actually enter into, that I could actually, even if I couldn't build the whole thing, that I would build something at one-to-one, not a model, but something that was kind of experiential. And that's kind of, that's I think how the path I found myself into sort of building stuff that was, you know, started off as an installation and then ended up being sort of larger stuff. And I suppose that now, you know, there's been a kind of a similar expansion of what an architect gets involved in, to such an extent that it's kind of interesting that most of the constructed stuff in the world of the in the kind of urban world is actually not designed by architects. Know, the stuff that goes out there is not necessarily the kind of domain of architecture, as you say. You know, the architect that kind of builds, and I think that in a sense, architects have somewhat kind of talked themselves out of a job by sort of going off on other paths.
1: Okay, well, let's talk about the smart city, or rather the messy city. You've been writing a series. I read a paper and also an article you write for Wired magazine, and I know you've been giving talks about messy cities. So I was wondering, what is wrong with smart cities?
0: So I think that the title of that paper, I think you're referring to, In Praise of Messy Cities, actually comes from a book called In Praise of Messy Lives. Mm-hmm. Where what struck me was this idea that we need to control and kind of classify and order everything actually has the effect of basically giving yourself these kind of unreachable goals, right? And one of the things I see in the kind of smart city approach, which is all about trying to measure everything with sensors, you know, to have data points for every single thing that's going on in the city, and then make better decisions, mm-hmm. make more efficient decisions. You know, a lot of the language around smart cities talks about, you know, predictability, convenience, security, efficiency, optimization, and these kinds of things. And I suppose the thing that frustrates me about that is that those things are actually not what makes a city enjoyable and mm-hmm. valuable. In some cases, they make a city more bearable, but they're not the things that actually make a city valuable, which are, namely, I would say that what makes a city kind of, that gives people a reason for wanting to be in a city is actually, to a certain extent, the fact that you will... For example, you're much more likely in an urban context than a rural context to be confronted by ideas that you don't necessarily agree with. You're much more likely to kind of encounter unexpected situations and encounter things and sensations and things like that are not part of some kind of homogeneous whole. That's actually what makes the city valuable, I think, and not trying to bring order to chaos. I think every time we've tried to bring order to chaos, what we've done is actually found that we've kind of destroyed the beautiful complexity that was there in the first place. And so when I talk about messy cities, I'm actually referring to a definition for mess that Russell Ackoff uses, where he basically describes problems that are related to many other problems, where there's no kind of obvious solution that's going to solve any individual problem because the contingencies and the causalities between them are so complex, you can't actually make sense of them. Which is not necessarily a negative classification. It's essentially a way of kind of describing a phenomenon where there is no solution to it. It's just an ongoing process, if you like. And I think the smart city approach, at least the one espoused by the kind of the big industry, often sees the city as a problem to be solved. And, you know, they've got some technology that's going to be the solution for it. And what that solution involves is basically ironing out all of the, you know, all of the kind of interesting seams, all of the interesting wrinkles, and creating a kind of a situation which is kind of dull and bland, where they then have to kind of re-inject engineered serendipity to make it more interesting. I mean, that's one side of it, just the fact that smart city creates a kind of, from my, to my mind, a kind of dull situation. But the more kind of worrying aspect, I think, of the kind of smart city approach, again, coming from this kind of the language of the marketing material, especially around optimization and convenience and security, it actually echoes directly the kind of language that was used in the 50s and 60s to kind of convince us that we needed highways and high-rises. You know, they were all about efficiency and convenience and security and whatnot. And of course, now we've seen that Robert Moses' highways through New York, apart from decimating communities, mm-hmm. also have these sort of untold health consequences on people that live closer to them. And high-rises like the Pruitt-Igoe complex, you know, which again just was a sort of social disaster, had to be destroyed. So there are these kind of environmental and social consequences to the desire to impose order on chaos that I think we're just not that aware of, and which we should know better about by now.
1: But you know, when I was when I think about smart city, I think about the articles I used to read. I don't remember if it was 6 or 8 years ago, but everywhere you could read about Songdo, which was presented as the city of the future. It was very old, ubiquitous computing city, and it was built from scratch in South Korea.
0: That's right.
1: And I haven't followed what happened to Songdo. I guess some people are living there, and it's
0: hasn't been a huge success, and it doesn't really have all the kind of the sort of spectacular technology that was promised. And actually what they're finding is that in order to attract people to come to the city to live and work there, they have to basically give tax breaks. So it's really a financial incentive now to move to these so-called smart cities, not the kind of the marketing spiel that was originally there.
1: Okay. But to go back to Europe, do you think, you know, there's this rise of the city getting smarter and smarter. I have current issues such as the recession or the lack of dynamism of the high street. Does any of that have any impact on the rise of the smart city? Do you see that?
0: Well, that's an interesting question, because I think that apart from a critique of the technological approach of big business to the smart city, I think it's also important to consider what the economics of this so-called smart city might be. Mm-hmm. Because the fact of the matter is that pretty much no city in the world right now can afford the, whatever, 1,000 sensors per kilometer that they're kind of speculated on for these kind of smart cities. And so the way that this technology or a technology of some sort is going to be deployed, I think, has to be radically reimagined. And that, for me, that sort of fundamentally has to be a kind of a people-oriented approach, necessarily where people feel some kind of ownership and agency over their streets or their high streets, which at the moment I think is antithetical to the kind of technological approach, where the high street is kind of, and it even connotes ownership by commercial agencies, right? The high street kind of means shops.
1: Yeah.
0: It doesn't mean that place where people wander down and bump into each other and see people they've never expected to see and things like that. So I would be looking for something in this kind of smart city, or what people are now referring to as the kind of smart citizen approach, where yes, the high street has this kind of importance, but it actually is for this kind of heterogeneity of experience, and less about whether inflation is rising or falling.
1: And also, I think one of the main problems I saw with smart cities, not that I've reflected a lot about smart cities, but I always had the feeling that everything would be programmed, managed, and processed above our head by public corporation, but also government. So, and that we wouldn't have a say about what we would like in a city and whether we would or not want it to be smart. So how about, you mentioned the citizen, so how about citizen initiative? Do you have some example of...
0: Yeah, so just to take the first part of that, what's really interesting, I think, is that again, looking at the kind of the way the smart city is described or sold, is that all that convenience and optimization and what have you, it turns out that it's actually most useful to the city managers, the ones up top, not the citizens themselves. And in a sense, it's most useful to them because the data or the algorithms or what have you, this kind of fire hose that gives them a sort of a beautiful picture of the universe, enables them actually to remove themselves from decision-making, because they can kind of point at things and say, you know, it wasn't me, it was the data. Mm-hmm. Or, you know, it was the algorithm that decided what that, you know, whatever occurred. And so the effect is that not only are the kind of operators of the city not really involved in decision-making, but neither are people themselves. That means the people who are actually kind of making up the experience of the city. And so the kind of citizen-oriented initiatives that I'm most interested in are those that are very explicitly about people making decisions on things. So, you know, it's not just about a government distributing a bunch of sensors and saying, look, you got your data, or even about a government just sort of saying, open data, here you go, you know, free for all. Now that it's open, we've done our job. It's much more about actually people trying to identify for themselves things that concern them and then figuring out ways that they can experiment on them to improve them. So some examples I would give are, I read a beautiful experiment that was, it was on one of the BBC websites. I'm totally blanking on what it was, but it was an experiment on air quality, and it was an experiment really to see whether there was a way to improve air quality. Now, a lot of the kind of initiatives around air quality have just been about measuring it, and this was very explicitly about doing an experiment that would improve it by planting some trees in one location and not having them in another location. And what they did was, at the beginning of the experiment, in both locations, they cleaned off the television screens and the monitors so that they were totally bare. And then at the end of the period of the experiment, where there were trees planted for one location and not for the other, they went back and they took some sort of napkins and they swiped the amount of particulate that had deposited on the screens, because they're a bit of a sort of an electromagnetic attractor, so they're quite good. And then they just compared the amount of particulate in the two locations. And so this was a way, actually, without sort of just thinking about, oh, I'm going to wire up a sensor and I'm going to find out that there's a value of 4.2. This was a way of actually amassing the physical thing that people were concerned about and comparing it across two locations and actually deciding, you know, it makes sense to plant those trees because they did have an effect on the particulate matter. So that's the kind of thing that I find really interesting.
1: Yeah, it's quite fascinating. And also, I think we have time to talk about the unplanned consequences of data. In one of the articles, you quote Eugenie Morozov, who was describing how you note because I pronounced it badly again.
0: No.
1: So Eugenie Morozov described how publicly available crime statistics in certain area led to a drop in property price. Could you explain that example?
0: So the example that he gives, and this is in the context of kind of the discussion around open data. Mm-hmm. You know, there's kind of this explicit presumption that simply by opening up data, you necessarily are doing a good thing. And a lot of the arguments for it sort of talk about the idea that, you know, once data is open and can be inspected, that the freedom afforded by sunshine, I think, is the way it's sometimes described, you know, things reveal themselves and kind of get worked out. But Morozov quotes this example, which is kind of interesting, where according to a piece of research where data on property prices was made available, where data on crime statistics for a particular locale was made available to the general public, it had this effect, which in some sense is a really good idea, because you kind of want to know what's going on in your neighborhood and in some ways be able to hold accountable your local police station to what's going on. But it had the effect of lowering property prices in that locale, because, of course, by seeing there's more crime, you know, the property price goes down. But that had the unintended consequence that people stopped reporting crime. And so, you know, it's not just about the drop in property prices, but actually this opening of the data led to, if you like, poorer quality data.
1: Because
0: they didn't want to affect their property prices.
1: Yeah.
0: And so, you know, which is not an argument to simply say that open data is bad, but to say that simply opening up the data is definitely not not the thing that's going to solve everything. You know, the hackathon to just take this data that somebody else has amassed without questioning why or how or who did it is not necessarily the answer to all of our kind of urban problems.
1: Okay. I think we've talked about the smart city, so it's time to talk about the messy city. And you compare it to Grub Street, which was a street in London, a district of tavern and coffee shops frequented by satirists, writers, and publishers. And they were the kind of hackers of the 18th century. So can you explain this comparison? Sure. Why is this Grub Street? So I'd never heard of Grub Street before.
0: Well, it's a really fascinating...
1: It still exists?
0: No, it doesn't. It's actually, it was where Moorgate is now, roughly. And it was basically a street, you know, again, in the kind of context of the Enlightenment. And basically, you know, people putting a lot of emphasis on the importance of the intellect and knowing the universe and kind of deciding that the universe was measurable and understandable if only we kind of had the knowledge of everything that was going on in the universe. But where the idea of the intellectual was still quite an elite discipline, right? It was the educated, and the kind of unwashed masses were not really part of the Enlightenment. There was this street called Grub Street in London, which became a kind of haven for poets and libelists, basically people making fun of the monarchy and the elite. Mm-hmm. It was very political. There were people talking crap, but also, you know, kind of really challenging the authoritarian structures that were around at the time. And it was basically this kind of, in fact, I'm not sure whether the concept of grubby comes from Grub Street or not, but it sounds like it was a really grubby kind of area where there was just like people publishing stuff and printing stuff and writing stuff and basically thumbing their nose at the authorities. And it became a bit of a haven even for people fleeing France to come there and be a place where you actually did have this kind of free-for-all of publishing. And what I find so interesting is that... there is an alternative reading of the way the Enlightenment led to democracy, because one of the sort of conventional readings is that through this kind of emphasis on knowledge, we kind of naturally move to kind of the democratic aspects of our kind of political structures. And it was because of knowledge that we became kind of democratic, as it were. But I think that there's an alternative reading which some people propose, which is that it's actually those people, like the people thumbing their nose at authority, making fun of the authoritarian figures and the intellectuals, that actually led to the kind of Great Reform Act and, you know, even the French Revolution, that it was this kind of disdain almost for these elites that led to the democratic process. And I suspect, that something similar will be taking place, if not already, in the kind of world of data and the smart cities, where there is a kind of elitist idea of the person that's in control of the big data, who's kind of amassing all of the data and becomes the kind of the sole and unique supplier of that data. You know, so-called objective data, for whatever it is, environmental or social or political data, that there will be this kind of this unwashed mass of people that are involved in data measurement and making sense, that has nothing to do with the kind of clean data, the sort of so-called raw data, objective data that the kind of elites are interested in. Laura Kurgan actually makes an interesting point that there's no such thing as raw data, because all data is collected by someone for some particular reason, using a particular piece of equipment and recorded in a particular way, and et cetera, et cetera. And so I think I see a kind of a democratic process in data coming really because of the unwashed masses, not because of the big data corporations.
1: Okay, I like to end on this idea of unwashed masses. So thank you so much for coming to the studio today, Usman. And also thank you to everybody who's been listening. If you want to know more about Usman's work, do check out the following website, www.hack.co.uk, and also...
0: Actually, umbrellium.co.uk.
1: Yeah, and umbrellium.co.uk. Thank you.
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3: Welcome to What If, Nowhere and Everywhere, a sound show that celebrates latency. For the last 6 years, on Wednesdays at 2 p.m. Amsterdam time, we have met on Zoom to dance, invent brainy and silly stories, read poetry, sing, play saxophones, flutes, pianos, and toys. We have eaten burnt toast, followed shadows across a lawn, hung laundry, poured yellow mustard powder on maple leaves, pranced on blueberry barrens, eaten in a 3-star Michelin restaurant, hidden under a rug, cut hair, played with cut-out hearts, balanced uncooked eggs on the palms of our hands, picked olives, played tug-of-war, cleaned a rug, cleaned a windshield, made a bed, sanded a chair, clocked ocean waves and tides rising, walked on dirt roads, tarred roads, mountain paths, and city streets, piled chairs on a table in a most precarious fashion, made bouquets, ran amongst trees, and put a feather duster on our heads in guise of a hat. We listened and we heard. We listened and we did not hear. We've been filled with expectation and disappointment, excitement, but most of all, joy. Above all, we have embraced latency. Sometimes the sounds are really good. Sometimes they are far away and never heard but once. This show emits the sounds concocted during this ongoing running Zoom-based improvisation. What If, Nowhere, and Everywhere thrives in the latency of space, time, and subjectivity that negotiates and celebrates forms of distance between an act and its reception. I'm your host, Catherine Carey. I will be joined sometimes by Chris Parfit.

0: Look. Look. Look. Look. Look.
1: Look.
0: Look.
1: Look.
0: Look. Look. Look. Look. Look. Look at. Look at. Gaze, gaze, look.
1: Observe.
0: Look at. Look at. Gaze, gaze, look at.
1: Wonder where it came from.
0: Look, look. Look. Observe, observe. Look, look, look. Look.
1: Look. Look closely.
0: Peek, peek, peek, peek. Watch, look,
1: see.
0: Look, look, look,
1: observe.
0: Look,
1: watch,
0: look, look, look,
1: look again,
0: look, look,
1: look, look over,
0: eyeball, study, study, study, study, study, study, gander, gander, gander, gander, look, look, look. Look, look, look, look, look, look, peek,
1: peek, peek. Look closer, look about, look for.
0: Scrutiny, scrutiny.
1: Look with careful eyes.
0: Scrutiny.
1: Look at the.
0: Take a shifty, take a shifty. Gawp, gawp, look, look, look, look, look, look, look, look, look, look.
1: Observe.
0: Look, look, look, look.

0: Look closely.
1: Look to see if it needs to be cleaned.
0: Reflect.
1: Look at what my mother bought.
0: Look. Looked after.
1: Look out.
0: Look like.
1: I noticed.
0: Careful. Look on. Observe. Look out.
1: Gaze with wide open arms.
0: Gaze.
1: Look at what the cat dragged in.
0: Look at this.
1: Oh goodness.
0: Look at this.
1: Flowers and eyeglasses.
0: Look. Examination. Study.
1: This is a painting that I can't stand.
0: Look.
1: I find it very morbid.
0: Look. Expression. Scrutiny. Look. Morbid. Gaze from.
1: Painter is T. Wolf.
0: Look.
1: I will take a picture, perhaps one of my sisters.
0: That rustic look, that air, appearance, demeanor.
1: Back on. I have some recollection of opening and thinking.

0: broke and fell in. It fell off.
1: Red.
0: This
1: red,
0: is a painting I did.
1: Red. Look. Examine. I looked at the picture. I was showing a picture. The picture was unwrapped. I looked at the picture. Did the picture look at me? I looked at the picture. Look.

Look, look, look, look. Steady, steady, steady. The representation. Did I? Did you? What is a representation? Look, look, look, look, look, look.

0: clean looking.
1: All the while.
0: Looked clean to me. Looked clean. Keep safe. Look after. Careful. Attend to. Administer. Tend mind. Keep an eye on. Keep safe.
1: Protect.
0: Keep safe.
1: Protect from unruly.
0: Protect. Nurse.
1: Protect the birds. Protect the people.
0: Be responsible for. Look.
1: Take good care.
0: Move with care.
1: Understand. Know that I care. Know that I'm willing. Take over. Be kind to this person who once was married to me. I was no bigger than a child. I was no older than a child.

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Appearance. 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Look after. Look after.

0: Look. 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Reminisce about. Find old photographs. Reminisce. Remember, recall. Do you recall? Cast about for, forage for, look for, look.
1: In the final looking, she was looking for something in the woods. It was a forest. There was glass. There were birds, there were airplanes. Did I take a picture? Must take a picture.
0: Take a picture, to look at, to save, to think back on, to recall, remember, reflect upon, keep safe, reflect upon, mind's eye, minister, ten to, think about,
1: take care of,
0: wash down,
1: polish, trim. Cut. Notice. Be sure. Be unsure. Pay attention.
0: Do your job. Look out.
1: Be caretaker.
0: Watch out. Mind out. Be vigilant.
1: Remembering.
0: Be careful. Be cautious. Look out. Keep your eyes open. Keep an eye out. Look, look, look, cover with care, take good care,
1: understand the gentleness necessary. Without locking anyone out? Can you take care without opening too far, protecting that which is sacred? Don't kill the birds.
0: Take care. Look out for, look back on, reflect on, think.
1: Use cleaning fluid to open the door. Charge of a lobster. It's a crayfish. The crayfish is very gentle and it molds it in the summer. And when it's molted, it's soft and hides to the rocks. I want to live, she says.
0: Look forever.
1: I awake to seek the images of the past and the present. I sit still for long periods, remembering and observing before my brush stares to touch paper. I cannot resist the absolute joy derived from flowers, twisted trees, sea fog, and mountain peaks. Experiencing these things stuns me. I paint the wealth of nature, and sometimes I paint the things humans build, so they can live in nature's realm.
0: Look.
1: Jiggles through the walled domain.
0: Look at nature. Look, watch, wait. Look, watch, wait. Mark, paper. Look, wait. Look, wait, paper. Look and wait.
1: Paying attention. Being attentive. Noticing.
0: Paying attention.
1: Touching.
0: Paying
1: with your
0: attention.
1: Eyes. Glancing. Staring.
0: Pay attention.
1: Noticing.
0: Look.
1: Watching.
0: Observing.
1: Riding alongside.
0: Observe.
1: Accompanying.
0: Observe.
1: Being sure to not damage.
0: Observe. Look out. Beware. Fragile. Looking at the fragile wrapping. The marks. Look at the marks. From a time ago.
1: From the time ago. Over to underkind.
0: Forage
1: for a letter sent. I noticed that you were busy and didn't read my email for weeks. Doesn't it?

0: reminisce.
1: Cleaning it from the inside, rinsing.
0: Cleaning. Caring, taking care. Taking care. Watching, waiting. The time is right, the time is not right. The time is right, the time is not right. Waiting.
1: Insignificant interest.

Sweep, sweep, sweep. Sits in the center. Look out. Look out. Look out. It reminds me. Trying to find, hunt for, search for. Look. Look. More. Look. Look over. Look over past memories, through mirrors and pictures, through reflections and light. Look out. Look out. 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

0: Be on the lookout. Be on the lookout. 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Be on the lookout. Watch out.
1: Pay attention.
0: Pay attention.
1: Notice.
0: Notice.
1: In charge of.
0: In charge.
1: Desire. Wish.
0: Wish.
1: Hope.
0: Hope.
1: Ride on. Touchdown. Touchstone. Go north. Open the door. Simulus for. Is it a time now?
0: Look out, sighted sails, sighted sails. We must look to the future. We must look, look, look, look, look, look. Look, look, look, look, look, look.

0: Reflections.
1: And the light passes through. The light passes through. Something will appear to you.
0: Look. Look up.
1: There are only 25 feet.
0: Pick up. Move along. Look up. Look up. Look over. Look over. Inspect and examine. 25 paintings. 25 paintings.
1: 2006, 2007, 2008.
0: 2008 was one of those years.
1: Up here.
0: Looking back.

0: put in a safe place.
1: Look around, look around, look around.
0: Hide in the back of a closet.
1: Look around. Expression. Look, look, look, look, look at the expression. Humanity. Human action. Human purpose. Expression. Creativity.
0: 2006.
1: Here we go. 2006.
0: Guard. Reckoned with.
1: Everything was different. Everything was different in 2006.

0: sun seems somehow different. Looking back, looking back.
1: No. Don't hide.
0: Look back.
1: Safety. It's protecting you. You're protecting it. Beyond.
0: Taking care.
1: The last one. Fire red. Pushy. Aggressive. Red.
0: The last one owns it. The last one owns
1: Tentative.
0: It.
1: Tentative. Reckoning.
0: The last one owns it.
1: Stormy.
0: Look out. Look down.
1: Be in charge of. Waiting for.
0: Hungry for.
1: Wonder.
0: Try to find.
1: No.
0: Look after.
1: Cut off into the ribbons. Don't.
0: Look after.
1: Save. I've opened all the boxes.
0: Better. Okay.
1: I've undone.
0: Progress. Make headway. Over the years, make headway.
1: All the plastic.
0: Venerate, idolize. Look up to admire. Have a high opinion of. Clean, reflect. Look, glance. Inspect, survey, inspect. Survey and inspect, curate and care.

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0: Did I take all the pictures?
1: All the pictures. Cared for. 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Keep.
0: There's something missing.
1: Keep safe.
0: Keep it closed.
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0: attention to, understand, notice, regard, take into account, understand, study, plan, plan. Ribbon, time, stained glass window, churchet, worn, wooden,
1: bell,
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1: dingy.
0: Observation, black and white, colorful insignification, dreamboat.

0: Are you ready? Are you ready? Are you ready? Are you ready? Are you ready? Are you ready? Are you ready? Are you ready? Are you ready? Are you ready? Are you ready? Are you ready? Are you ready? Are you ready? Are you ready? Are you ready? Are you ready? Are you ready? Are you ready? Are you ready? Are you ready? Are you ready? Are you ready? Are you ready? Are you ready? Are you ready? Are you ready? Are you ready? Are you ready? Are you ready? Are you ready? Are you ready? Are you ready? Are you ready? Are you ready? Are you ready? Are you ready? Ready? Ready? Ready? Ready? Are you ready? Are you ready? Are you ready? Are you ready? Are you ready? Are you ready? Are you ready? Are you ready? Are you ready? Are you ready?
1: Are you ready?
0: Are you ready?
1: Are you ready?
0: Are you ready?
1: Are you ready?

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1: What if everyone and nowhere?
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0: And here we are. Welcome to what is now our fourth episode.
1: Woohoo!
0: Hard to believe. Of Nevertheless, She Persisted with me, Lisa Moyle, and my co-hosts, Blanche Cameron and Rose Ives. We loved Ollie so much. And that's also a special one for Anna, who we know is hopefully listening and is a Dolly Parton fan. So, welcome. For those of you tuning in for the first time, Nevertheless, She Persisted is a show about women, the things that matter to them, and our evolving place in society. Increasingly, in some places, a very hostile society towards women. But looking ahead, we have a very special guest with us this week as we look at the spring statement and what it means for women. So, you know, why are we looking at the budget, not just today, but in general, through the lens of gender? We're going to find out. So let me not hesitate and introduce and welcome Ignacia Pinto. She's Senior Research and Policy Officer at the Women's Budget Group. The UK Women's Budget Group is the UK's leading feminist economics think tank. They are the only UK-wide think tank focusing on exploring the economy through a gendered lens. So, welcome, Ignacia. Tell us a little bit more about you, what you do, before we kind of get into the nitty-gritty of today's budget, and a little bit more about the UK Women's Budget Group.
2: Hello, and thank you so much for the invitation. The Women's Budget Group was created in the early 90s. It started as a network of feminist economics, like academics, that were interested in, looking the economy from a gender lens. And they started analyzing the budgets from the chancellor. And they did this on their free time for many years, and also contributing to different areas, for example, social security, women's poverty. So there was, and there is still, a lot of work done by this group of academics, which are part of our policy advisory group. But from 2017, we have a staff, paid staff, and we are full-time dedicated to do more research and public affairs work, trying to influence public policy, and saying how important it is to look the economy, considering the position that women have.
0: Brilliant. So, tell us a little bit more about why it's so important to look at national budgets from the perspective of gender. Is it about fairness? Is it about the distribution of resources? You know, what are some of, give us some examples of why it's so important to look at it through that lens, because we tend to just view budgets as something that just happens to the people. So why is gender such an important factor when we're analyzing what this means?
2: Yeah, I think for any government that cares about equality in general and well-being of the society, it's very important to have a gender lens, because the daily lives of women are different from men's, and this also applies for different groups of women. For example, disabled women will have different needs. Women from Black and ethnic minority backgrounds will also face different challenges. And why it is important to consider a gender lens when we analyze the budget? I think a very good example is public spending in general, because as women tend to have more caring responsibilities, they also use public services more. Let's think of a library that has a space for children, and where if I go to the library regularly, and what do you see is women, probably their mothers or carers with little children. And when public services, the funding of public services are cut, women and the people they care for are the ones who kind of experience the cuts more heavily. And also they have to cover this lack of public services with their unpaid work. That means that instead of, for example, engaging in the labor market and getting a salary, they have to be caring for people. And that's something that we don't, we think it's not included in most of like economic models or when the government announce the budget.
0: Brilliant. No, I mean, I think that's really interesting. I mean, if you think about women as a group in the UK, you know, a gender pay gap of around 7% for full-time employees, as you mentioned, you know, they're more dependent on things like the level of the national living wage. 3% of women are in low-pay jobs versus 2.8% of all men. And as you mentioned, they're much more likely to be unpaid carers. So when you cut the care budget, the impact is felt first and foremost on women. As you mentioned, they make up the gaps. When government funding is removed, women step in and make up the gaps.
2: Mm. Exactly. And also women are more likely, all the public service workers, a high percentage are women. So when we see public services jobs cut, also women, as the majority of the workforce, will experience this cuts more heavily.
0: Yeah, and also when we think about single parent families, much more likely to be led or headed by a woman. So 84% of lone parent households are headed by a woman. And as a result, they tend to rely on public services more.
2: Yes, yeah, and social security as well. So some of our research, we have analyzed the cuts to social security and public services since 2010. And by far the most affected group are lone parent families. And as you said, it's when we say like lone parent families, we should be thinking of a lone mother, because that's the case in 80%. 80% of lone parents are lone mothers.
0: Yeah, I mean, that in itself is such a fascinating area. You know, jump in anytime, Blanche. Mm. But single parent families, primarily led by women, need support, but they're also most likely to be demonized, whether it's in the press or, you know, through characterizations of people not working hard enough, but without an understanding of the context in which they operate. It would be very difficult to imagine any set of policies addressing those needs.
1: It's very hard to go on strike, isn't it, if you are a lone parent, dependent on social services and security, and most of, you know, some of your work is paid, you're struggling to sort of make ends meet. I mean, where's your union? You know, how are you going to withdraw your labour? You can't. You literally got you by the short and curlies.
2: Yeah, and also, like, if we look at the early education and childcare system, the support starts for babies from 9 months old, but statutory maternity pay, it's like not enough to, it's not even covering the national living wage. Mm. So you actually, I wonder how people, how single mothers do it to cover that gap because you have your childcare responsibilities, you are like required to work, so you don't get your benefits cut, but also the funded childcare, it's only 30 hours, and we know that people work longer than that, many people, so it's really, really difficult for single mothers to be able to provide for their families.
0: From my own personal experience, I can say it's bloody hard. Anyway, the other thing to think about is women live longer, right? So when you think about pensioners, women make up about 54% of young pensioners. However, they're nearly 80% of centenarians. And are much more likely to be living on their own. They're much more likely to be poorer pensioners. And we know this is an issue for government, because obviously there's a group of women who fell into that pensions gap.
1: We're talking WASPI women?
0: WASPI women, mm-hmm. Which sounds like...
1: My favourite kind.
0: From the US perspective, that they'd be like an elite group, but not in the UK context. And they're much more likely to be poorer pensioners. So the pensions gender gap, and I think the Women's Budget Group has done some research on this, 2018 to 2020 was estimated at 35% because the nature of their lives, many women are out of the workforce for a bit and then back in, working part-time. So they'll have far less of an opportunity to build up the same pension pot that a man would. Cool. So let's talk about the spring statement. We have Rachel Reeves, a female chancellor. How did she deliver today on the first budget and today's budget? I know that you've done some analysis on that already.
2: Yes.
1: Do you love Rachel Reeves?
2: I think it's good to have a female chancellor. The first one in 2024, she was appointed. And well, talking about the statement today, that it wasn't a budget, but there were some things that may make it look like a budget. I think the main announcement, actually that was last week, but is the cut to disability benefits. And also like all the change in the economic outlook, that I think it was what motivated this adjustment in social security spending. And yeah, we produce the Women's Budget Group response, and we think that there were other alternatives. We know the world has changed. No one can deny that.
0: By the world, we mean the Trump effect.
1: But do you also mean like cost of living, energy, access to, to security that we're feeling generally anyway, even before Trump came in, the sort of issues of conflict?
2: Yeah, and I think the world is more unstable.
1: Mm.
2: Than it was, I don't know, like 10 years ago, probably. But we don't think it's fair that disabled people are the ones paying the price. And I think that's what we saw on the spring statement. For example, among the people that will lose on like their income from these changes, 44% are single women. By far the group most affected. And we think that there were other options. We know that the chancellor promised not to make changes to the tax system, but in a world that has changed, we think it is expected to change or adjust your promises. They could explore also taxing wealth, taxing the super rich, that will bring in more revenue, and maybe they don't need to cut social security payments for disabled people.
1: Also, isn't it every time they have to make a big change like this in terms of cuts to welfare payments, they have to change all the bureaucracy around it as well, which also it costs a lot to reorganize, doesn't it?
2: Yeah.
1: Which I guess is true, so, but you have to weigh that in any situation. You have to weigh it against cost benefit of, I don't know. I mean, heaven forbid we should go after the corporates, because I think that would be wrong, because they are so, struggle, don't they, really, to make a single penny. But, let's rinse the disabled and the poor. Mm. That's at least they can't run away.
0: Well, I mean, that's a great point, because capital is mobile and it can move internationally, and that places constraints on her as the chancellor, limits her options, really, if you think about the cost of lending, for example, at the moment. She's operating. I mean, I never want to see the most vulnerable in society pay the price, but I agree with you. There could have been a reordering of priorities. So thinking back to the previous budget, as a female chancellor, did you have certain expectations that these considerations around gender, the impact on women, different groups in society, do you feel that she's delivered a different perspective, or do you feel that she's kind of operating in the kind of old existing hierarchy?
2: I think that in the last budget, in October or November, I don't remember, we saw like a big increase in public sector spending, and that's important from our point of view for gender equality. And that was something that we hadn't seen in the previous, with the previous government. So from that point of view, it was something like a really welcome announcement. We have the spending review in June. So we're really looking forward to it and to see how the money for the different public the departments will be allocated. And we really hope that they will kind of continue in that direction of giving more resources to our public services, because we think if you want to increase growth and get the economy going, you need, if you want a healthy economy, you need healthy people. Mm. So, and for that, public services are vital.
0: Very interesting. And how does a group, so obviously I know you guys have done lots of research on different topics, you know, pensions, wages, all the rest of it. How do you get that message through? How do you effectively lobby, well, I mean, a Labour government in this case, how do you push that agenda forward? How do you get people to listen other than grabbing them, shaking them and screaming? Which is my preferred method.
2: Well, we have a public affairs team, and they have meeting with MPs from different parties, and we used to do that also with the Conservative MPs when they were in government. So it's really across all the political parties and politicians that are willing to listen to us, and we also have a lot of connection with women's organizations, and I think we also play an important role kind of explaining the economic debate that sometimes is very, very like closed. Many people say like, no, I don't understand about the economy, so I can't really say anything, or I don't have an opinion.
0: My God, how could you be an MP and not have an opinion on the economy?
2: No, I was meaning like for women's organizations or like civil society organizations that sometimes they might be, I don't know, providing frontline services. They are like extremely busy, and they have this like budget and spring statement going on the back. So we try to kind of translate all the economic debate into like a simple points and showing how this impact everyday life.
0: Interesting. And so are you, feel free to share your opinion, who's listening? Are you finding this government more receptive to that information, education, you know, bringing those issues to light? Are there some standout people that you would point to who are really taking these issues on board, if you're allowed to say that?
2: Yeah, I think that they are listening. I wouldn't say only to the women's budget group, but in general, we've seen changes. For example, we, the women's budget group, we always try to make the point about equality impact assessments that public bodies should be doing under the law. The I forgot the name.
1: What, human rights law?
2: No,
1: the Equality Act.
2: The Equality
1: 2010.
2: Act.
1: Yeah.
2: Thank you. Yes. And many times they don't do it, the equality impact assessment, or they say like, yeah, we had due regard to equality assessment, but there's nothing published. And now, for example, for the green paper for the disability benefit changes, there was an equalities impact briefing, and that was something very useful to see actually which groups are being more affected. And we think that it's very important, because if you want your policy to benefit groups that are disadvantaged in general for inequalities, you need to have that equalities assessment. You need to know who's gonna like pay the price, if you want to put it in that way.
1: Yeah.
2: And we are seeing like a will from the government to actually try to do those equality impacts assessments in the best way possible.
0: Yeah, I saw in the statement that you guys released today that changes to Social Security are likely to result in an alarming 250,000 more adults, 50,000 children being pushed into poverty, undermining their own poverty strategy due to launch in June. So it also shows that the largest group affected by the changes will be single women, as you mentioned, losing an average of £1,600 a year. And for people operating on the margins, that's a huge amount of money to lose.
2: Yeah. Yeah, it's worrying, really. And because it's the same group of people that have been paying the price for the austerity cuts since 2010.
1: Yeah. So this is, in your opinion, is this another form of austerity?
2: Well, there is a debate whether it's like the same austerity from the coalition government. Mm. I don't think it's the same scale. But it looks like it goes in that direction, and we would like to see like change actually, instead of looking at cutting benefits. We should be looking at how do we support people that need support, and of course, I mean, we want to increase employment, but for example, how do we support families with children with better childcare and early education so they can engage into the labor market.
0: Mm. Yeah, absolutely. I mean, when you think about how people operate and what they need to enter the labor force, you can't just leave your children unattended at home. Would have been a fantastic budget savings for me over the years if that was allowed, but obviously, you know, not the right thing to do. So are some of the other actions that the Women's Budget Group undertake in terms of lobbying and policy making, is it focused on those details, those enabling policies that support women's participation in the labor force? Or maybe not. You know, some women do actually want to take time out and be with the children. You know, do you do specific lobbying around those enabling policies?
2: Yes. Yeah, we have been... I think we cover a wide range of issues. We did some work on childcare with the Early Education Childcare Coalition when the expansion of the childcare like free hours was announced, and we focus on the workforce because you need, if you want to expand childcare, you need people actually there. And. And then, yeah, increasing the workforce and trying to solve the retention issue that there's in the sector. We also have some work around taxation and how a different tax system could fund more public services that would support and improve gender equality. We have a lot of work around local government as well, because they fund a lot of the frontline services that women rely on. We have a lot of work also on social security and how different parts of the social security system have a bigger effect on women and on children. For example, the two-child limit and the benefit cap.
1: Right, that's exactly just what I was thinking about, and that was imposed back in 2017.
2: Mm. Yes.
1: I was just reading.
2: Yeah.
0: And the Labour government chose not to change that.
2: Yes.
1: At the moment, that's the case, and it was saying in my detailed research that it would cost $3.6 billion to remove that cap, and they're still apparently still looking for ways to kind of find a way to do it without paying for it, I suppose. But how can you... How can you not? I mean, this whole the austerity thing is hard to it seems hard to avoid calling it that when the winter fuel payments were removed for $2 billion, which is it's a drop in the ocean. Mm. You think how much we spend on healthcare or education or defence or whatever, and we've suddenly found what, $70 billion for investment in growth or whatever.
0: Or in defence. Defence funding.
1: Right. And 2 billion suddenly is a drop in the ocean.
0: I found it extraordinary at the time that you would choose to punish children who have no say over whether or not they're brought into a particular family to reach the parents. They already exist. So it seemed to me, it's always seemed to me, a particular form of cruelty to remove resources from living human beings who have no control. Unless you're going to send children down into the mines, they have absolutely no control over that whatsoever, and it seems cruel.
2: Yeah.
1: And also has no impact on, you know, preventing people having kids. Why would it?
0: Exactly.
2: There's some research showing that there's no impact on that. Well, the government has a child poverty task force, and they will announce some of the actions in a few months.
1: Is there something crazy like 1 in 3 kids live in poverty in the UK?
2: Yeah, I think it's around 21 in 4.
1: 1 in 4.
2: In general. But if you look
1: for the 6th richest country in the world, it's crazy, isn't it?
2: And if you look at families with 3 or more children, it's way higher. Mm. So actually, child poverty is concentrated on bigger families. Mm. And if you want to reduce child poverty, the first thing to do would be to remove the two-child limit and the benefit cap. We'll see what happens with the task force, with the child poverty.
1: I'm going to start adopting. I'm gonna get 4 kids.
0: What are you gonna do with them on the boat?
1: Well, I mean, we'll store them somewhere. I'll find a way.
0: You won't get anybody beyond the first 2.
1: Then I'll just become a campaigner for my right to earn money off.
0: It just seems cruel pushing children and families into poverty, because obviously that has the opposite effect of what you want. You want people to be able to, you know, rise up, bring their children along with them, give them better opportunities in the future. And it's really hard for me, just from a purely logical perspective, why removing resources from them would achieve that.
1: What I always find so hard about this debate, when you're having with people who come from a different perspective than me, I'm a sort of a anarcho-syndicalist kind of person, is that they, you know, the tone of the debate always seems to be, oh, they're poorly educated, they should know better, ignorant about how to run money. But that's just life. People just, and also that's decades of
0: chance.
1: We've got one of the worst educational outcomes in Europe for young people in this country. And across Europe, we're one of the lowest educational literacy levels and all the rest of it. And you're expecting people to make good decisions, not even that they're not making the right decisions, because I think in a lot of people's cases, they're making the only decision.
0: Yes, absolutely.
2: I'm from Chile, and I came to the UK.
1: I'm so sorry.
2: almost.
0: We have an anti-Chilean in the room. No,
2: I'm sorry for moving to the UK. Yeah, sometimes I think that. No.
1: Oh, no.
2: But yeah,
1: it's
2: think
1: a great country.
2: For me, it's still like shocking, because the UK is a rich country, and I think with the cost of living crisis, all of this, like, a lot of people really struggling to put food on the table. And I was like really surprised, like, this is a rich country, so

0: talking about now is we live in an aging society, a fast aging society, one of the fastest in Europe, but not the fastest.
1: I'm aging very fast.
0: Me too. And there are some groups that were, you know, this feels so ick, for lack of a better word, we're encouraging them to have more children whilst we're taking resources away from people who have children or too many children by the, you know, opinion of government. So there's something quite unpleasant in that.
1: Which you call the wrong kind of children.
0: The wrong kind of children.
1: The undeserving poor children.
0: And they're
1: children.
0: Unlikely to become the right kind of children if you're removing resources from them. How can a child who's not well fed, doesn't have, you know, the resources they need, do well in school in the first place? You know, it's very, like, you hear stories anecdotally, and, you know, Rose can probably attest to this.
2: Hello.
1: Welcome, Rose. She's joined in. She hasn't been very quiet for a while.
2: How's it been going, girls?
0: Very good. We're talking
1: you.
0: National budgets, and now we're talking, we got onto a discussion about the two-child cap. Rose has been multitasking. She's been doing an assessment in the other room, but now
2: got things to do.
0: She's back on the show.
2: Well, if you get brought up in overcrowded housing, your health outcomes are much, much lower. I can't remember any of the numbers to back that up, but I've done studies myself. And if you grew up in overcrowded housing, it's bad for you. It's really bad for you. Your health outcomes, your job outcomes, the money you're going to earn, it ain't good. So I don't know what we're talking about, but that's
0: overcrowded and low quality housing. So you hear all these horror stories about children being impacted by mold, for example, poor quality housing.
1: Yeah, shameful.
3: And I think also there's a gender perspective to child poverty, which is very linked to women's poverty. And there were some surveys during the cost of living, well, I think we're still on a cost of living crisis, but showing that women were more likely to cut on food and heating and other essentials to provide for their children.
0: Women sacrifice their own well-being to try to support the well-being of their children.
3: Yeah.
0: We're just amazing.
1: what I find really difficult at the moment to comprehend is what the proposals are, because all we're getting at the moment is we're going to build, spend on defence and housing in rural areas mostly, or maybe on brownfield in cities, which is another issue. How is that going to work out for the immediate issues that so many people have got in this country, and will it even work? I mean, defence spending, okay, maybe that's a national security need, maybe it isn't, maybe it is, but
0: I mean, I think that's a reality of the world we're living in at the moment, unfortunately.
1: Okay, so we could leave that there. We're 1 second closer to midnight as of January, end of January, wasn't it? But how is this kind of growth agenda? This takes, I mean, it's still the sort of trickle-down effect, okay, if it's supposed to be about jobs and access to jobs, and then you have training to get into those jobs. Like, I can't see this having... Where are the breakfast clubs and the community centres and the, you know...
0: Well, again, the lack of those resources...
1: Prince of Wales and Chinese, you know, the apprenticeship schemes and all the rest of it. Where have they gone that they talked about? Everybody's been saying so good. Oh,
2: yeah, what happened to that? That never happened, did it?
1: Yeah.
0: I mean, maybe there are some more apprenticeships. You know, there are more companies offering alternative routes to university education in particular areas. So, you know, I suppose that's one thing. But I think... And, you know, it'd be interesting to hear about what you've seen in other places around the world, whether across Europe, but, you know, typically empowering women and strengthening the family has a better impact. So, you know, I think we talked about this before. You teach a woman to read, her children learn how to read. So investing in women delivers fantastic outcomes. You know, tell us a little bit about stuff you've seen elsewhere in the world.
3: Yeah, I think... There's like so much evidence, like showing that if you, as you said, like increase living conditions or improve living conditions for women, that has an impact on their children, because women are more likely to manage the household budget. Socials or income that is managed by women is more likely to be spent on their children. And there's evidence, like tons of evidence about that. for example,

0: I always compare Chile with the UK. And in Chile, there is maternity pay for 6 months. Mm. Like, there is a limit, of course, but for most people, it's their full salary, which is not the case here in the UK. Mm. We also have public provision or of childcare and early education. Of course, there are waiting lists in some areas, but it's so different, Chile and the UK, on that area. And I think there are some measures and some policies that could be implemented that are, you don't need to be a genius to come out with ideas, you know. Many people in other countries, they are doing it. The Nordic countries, they have fantastic maternity and paternity leave paid. I don't remember which country, but they were also offering for other family members that also contribute to the...
1: Yeah, Sweden, isn't it? They got mad levels of paternity as well, so the blokes can be off as well with their kids, which is nice. But some of the women I know who have got children but want to stay off and have been off, but then they've been off on maternity pay. Maternity pay's finished, so they're on universal credit, which is, you know, the benefits to stay at home with their children. Have made a decision as their kids have got slightly older to pay to have their children put into daycare so they can then get back into work, because they know that long term it's better for their financial security to have been in work, to be contributing to pensions, to be contributing to your national insurance, you know, insurance contributions, because ultimately you will lose out as you get older when you're coming in for getting your pensions. Because back in day, obviously, it was standard that, like, you'd probably be with a bloke when you were old, but now we know that's not really the case, is it? You're getting a lot of women ending up getting divorced or separated in their 50s and 60s. Like, my mum's a good example of that. And so all of her, you know, all of her contributions, luckily she managed to stay in work for, like, quite a lot of the time I was a kid, but that was the type of work she did, which was working in school, so she was able to be there for us. So everyone's got their own ways of, you know, working around the system. But, like, my point is I think women now need to be thinking more about the future and facing the reality that there probably is a good chance they will be actually financially independent, like, on their own,
2: when they're
1: in their 50s, 60s, 70s. Like, how can they play the system, be with their children, but also be saving up for the future of what they're going to do, you know, whereas, because you can't be relying on your husband now.
2: No, I mean, we talked a little bit about that whilst you were...
1: Oh, soz.
2: ...being assessed in the other
3: room. Yeah, you got a good spin on it that we didn't touch on.
0: But I think it's a very important problem, really, and we should go back to it, because I think it's, like, the root of that problem is the unequal distribution of unpaid care. And if women take time off from work, their careers are also impacted. So, again, a lot of evidence showing that men kind of go have, like, a progression in their careers, and women after having children get stuck, stagnant. And that has, like, long-term effect in their pension. Many of them work part-time, and that means that they have... it's beyond the gender pay gap, which is the difference in pay per hour, but, like, the earnings gap, because you are more likely to work part-time, and those part-time jobs are more likely to be low pay. So it's a combination of working fewer hours
1: and
0: with...
2: Yeah, and the trajectory over the course of a working life. I mean, lots of women, when they go back to work, as you just said, Rose, they do it with an eye towards the future. I can't tell you how many women I know who go back to work, excuse me, and what they earn just about covers childcare.
1: Yes.
2: So with everything that you're doing, you know, you're racing to work. The stress levels are enormous. You're racing to get back from work because there's a penalty if you're late to pick up your child from the childcare provider. So you're constantly thinking about this. And then you get to the end of the month and you go, you know what? It's a bit of a wash. But looking ahead, as you said, you're thinking about that future trajectory, trying to overcome what is the kind of maternity tax, as it were, penalty, as it's known. And the policies, I mean, just that fundamental distribution of labor in the household, even if you are still with a partner, tends to be highly unequal. I mean, we've seen these issues addressed in the Nordic countries, as you've mentioned, with great success.
0: Yeah, and women do 50% more of unpaid care than men.
2: I'm sure the number is actually much higher.
1: Mm. I think this needs to be harnessed. I mean, we're never going to beat the system because we're always, women are always going to be, and I think rightfully, this is my personal opinion, rightfully so, we should be with our children when we have them. I do believe that. I don't personally believe in putting small children in daycare, unless it's an absolute necessity, but that's just my personal opinion. But I think what we need is to do our own thing. So if we're not going to have enough money when we're old, like, instead of isolating ourselves as women who are either, like, divorced and alone, living in one house or one flat and trying to survive as one thing, like, oh, yeah, there's no husband now when you're 65, so just, like, you know, I'll just be on my own then. Team up with a mate who's also done the same thing, maybe another mate, get a house between the three of you and live together. You know, I think this is what we should be looking at because we're never going to be able to...
2: More of a communal.
1: And more of a communal thing with other women because, you know, like I said to my mate, I've said I fully intend on having a partner, right, at some point and having children, but I also know that if I get cancer or something happens to me, there's a good chance he's going to go because we've seen the statistics on that, haven't we, girls? They don't stay. They do not stay when you get ill and you can't do sex with them.
3: It's not just the cancer either.
1: When you can't do sex with them anymore, they tend to leave very quickly.
2: Are you saying that they're not there through thick and thin... Better,
1: not
2: worse.
1: Really.
3: What I thought you were going to go on to say is once they got their house with these three women later in life, is they're going to charge an absolute fortune for childcare because they can make a mint looking after.
1: I never even thought of
3: hundreds
1: that.
3: Of kids. Well, just get, but there is also.
2: There are rules about that, about you can't have hundreds.
3: No, but I think there's also things to learn from other countries as well about just mixed communities and mixed ages and mixed labour. And that, you know, there are solutions that we would have had. Villages raising children of a whole mixture of people being in charge of care.
1: I was just thinking Golden Girls mainly.
2: I'm thinking of that show.
1: I was thinking Golden Girls.
2: No, there was a TV show in the 80s about two single moms who moved in together. Is it called Kate and Ellie or something like that?
1: Oh, right.
2: Similar to what
1: I've heard of it, but yeah.
2: Similar to what I like this, you know, out of the box thinking, Rose.
1: But we're not going to beat the system, are we, girls? We're not, what are we going to do? They're never going to give us the free childcare so we can go on and make loads of money. And also, the children are then not going to come out healthy, are they?
0: No, I think we have to stay positive.
1: And, yeah. I am positive, but at the same time, I don't really want
2: realistic.
1: I don't want to put my six-month-old in daycare.
2: No, fair enough. And I didn't put my very young children in daycare, but my situation at that time allowed me to do that. Clearly, not every woman has, you know, which I look back now was probably, luxury is the wrong word, but the ability to do that.
1: Yeah.
2: So before we're reinventing society for women in communes, I like that idea. Rose, I think you're going to share with us. So every week we do our butthole of the week because we don't swear on Resonance FM.
1: No. And in England, we call it a bum hole. Right, and obviously, I've just come on in the last 50 minutes to talk about some pervo, because that's what I'm all about.
2: That's where she specialises.
1: Yeah. Bum hole of the week, people. Texas janitor sentenced for urinating in women's water bottles, infecting one with herpes. So that's our guy.
2: That's our guy.
1: We've got a $1 million lawsuit filed on behalf of 13 women in 2023, but it's only coming out now. So this guy, he's 53, Lucio Diaz, proper weirdo. He's a janitor. He's been sentenced to 6 years in prison for urinating in women's water bottles at work.
3: That's niche, isn't it?
1: So basically, he's
2: why do these things all happen in Texas or Florida?
1: It's a big place, isn't it? There's a lot of weirdos. Basically, he's dipping his knob in women's water bottles at work, and it's like this one woman like had her water tested, and it was like, yeah, that's got pee pee in it. And then
0: I wonder how they like realized.
2: They
0: like,
2: said
0: this
2: it tasted funny.
0: This is not
1: yeah, she yeah. said it tasted funny, and then she had it looked into, and then she had it tested, and I was like,
2: and
1: see, if it was me, I would just drink it and be like, well, just
0: tub water, yeah.
1: The water's a bit off. I'm just, so, you know when it tastes a bit murky, and you think it's probably fine.
3: It's like, London.
1: I'd just
3: like
1: be
3: that.
1: Drinking wee every week. Yeah, so what a weirdo, but.
2: So yes, down with him. Boo.
1: Down. Boo to that weirdo. Yeah, just trying to get his a little bit of power there, weren't you,
2: yes,
1: mate? But
2: absolutely.
1: You ended up looking like a right goon.
2: Well, you went to jail, so that's a good thing.
1: Oh yeah, sorry, 6 years for that. Can you imagine? 6 years, and all you got to do was dip your knob in a bottle of water. 6 years. Oh
2: he
1: my
2: did,
1: God.
2: Although he did give a woman a communicable disease.
1: Yeah, that's probably where he got the 6 years. Mm. Also, mate, like, get the clap sorted out before you go doing that. What are you thinking?
2: Think about your own healthcare, dude.
1: What are you thinking? Okay, so down with him. Now,
2: we always have a hero of the week as well, or an ally of the week.
1: Hero is sports presenter Anita Jones. She's talking here about her endometriosis diagnosis. Another thing that I want to talk about, absolutely not related to any stuff we're talking about here, but women's health stuff. She said she was gaslit by doctors for 14 years over her endometriosis diagnosis. So she's 34. She's only just been diagnosed now after having like years and years of painful periods from the age of 14. And basically, endometriosis is what happens when the tissue that's in the lining of your womb basically builds up in other places in the body instead of just your womb, and it can cause really, really bad pain, really insane hormones, inflammation, scarring in your womb. It can just cause all sorts of trouble, and it's really quite bad. And it's really a lot more prevalent than we think.
2: Mm-hmm.
1: And a lot of the time, women are being just palmed off as like, it's just a painful period.
2: Exactly.
1: And it's all coming to light, because I think there's a new medication actually that they're coming out with now for endometriosis.
2: I mean, it was so underdiagnosed, as you said there, for such a long time. I mean, all of us probably know many women within our circle who struggled with painful endometriosis for years. As you said, periods are painful, see you later, take two paracetamol, and got no treatment unless, you know, it came to when they were trying to have children, is often when it's discovered, after having lived with the pain for years, because it makes it more difficult to conceive and carry a baby to term.
1: Yeah. Yeah, I know friends that have had surgery for this, like in their like late 20s, early 30s. And basically what happens is all this this tissue kind of stays in your body, wraps around different parts of reproductive organs, and it causes an incredible amount of pain. But the expectation that women are meant to have painful periods is still there.
2: So prevalent.
1: If it hurts girls, it's not meant to hurt that much. It's not meant to hurt
3: that
1: much.
3: Get it checked out.
1: Don't firm it. Let them have a look.
2: Well, you need to find a doctor that will listen to you. And unfortunately, a lot of GPs are not even trained in the basics of, you know, the way women's bodies work.
1: It's you've got to manipulate the system, and you basically have to lie a little bit.
2: which is what I did.
1: I did the other day. So I've got varicose veins in my legs already, and I'm only 31, so that's not a good sign, is it? And it runs in my family, and my mum for years has been palmed off of it being cosmetic, even though it does cause her some pain. But she's not quite as outspoken, should we say, as me. So every time she goes to the doctors, they're just sort of like, oh, it's only cosmetic. So, you know, when it ulcerates, or when you get a major health issue, if it will deal with it, she's got lumps all over her legs from it. So mine are just coming through, and I thought, you know what I'm going to do? I'm going to go to the doctors now, even though I'm not in pain. I hope my GP's not listening. And say to her, this is really hurting now, so that's on my list, on the list, on my record, as saying that I'm in pain now with it. So, girls, any period problems now, go to the GP. You want it on your record, so when you've gone and... So then you can say in a few years' time, when they're trying to palm you off, you can say, actually, I mentioned this a few years ago. Look back to 2025 when I said this. Mm. So there's a record of your complaints about your health problems, because that's where they start... when they start to do things for you, when they know
2: absolutely
1: that they're going to be called out on it.
2: The other thing that I never knew, which I learned, like most things that I learn about women's healthcare from my hairdresser, she and her sister are so tuned in from the women they've spoken to over the years. They've actually even put together a book about observations that women have shared with them as they, you know, kind of sit in their chair.
1: Cool.
2: And I never knew that every woman... this is on the NHS, has the right to see a women's healthcare specialist. You have to ask, obviously. It's not something they tell you when you rock up. That was an absolute revelation.
1: Really?
2: To me. Yes.
3: Right to ask to see one, or a right to see one?
2: A right to see one.
0: It's not the same.
2: Yeah, absolutely. I mean,
3: that's very cool.
2: Yeah. absolutely. Mm-hmm. Right.
3: In this country, it'll be 2 years before you get to see them. But anyway,
1: the expectation is we will start be in it pain. Now.
2: Well, the expectation is we shut up and you know, just
1: be in
2: put
1: pain.
2: Up with
1: yeah.
2: it.
3: Well, presumably, in the relationship to money and investment and finance and all the rest of it, is that we
2: investing in women's healthcare.
3: We have always put the money. It's always been research that's been predominantly carried out by men, and that the research. Questions have been set by men. So, and women's bodies are understood through the health service lens from a male perspective, from a male gaze.
2: This will be a future show.
1: Yeah.
2: But very similar to the experience and what the Women's Budget Group has tried to do in presenting evidence and obviously lobbying to consider the impact of things like budgets, policy changes, whatever the initiatives are, how they impact women.
0: Yeah, and I think it's a very basic thing to do is to have sex disaggregated data for everything, for health issues, for social security, for public services spending. Like, if you want your policies to benefit everybody, you have to look at different groups. And as I said at the beginning, the experience of women will be in some cases very different from those of men, but if you have everything mixed together, you will get an average. This is that it's not that doesn't represent the reality.
2: And well, especially if your default person is a male, it's certainly
0: exactly.
2: not gonna. I mean, I imagine you've read Invisible Women.
0: Yes,
2: and the thing that you know is so. I mean, there's many things that are interesting in that book, but even if it's like the fascinating thing are even the simple decisions about how you clear the snow on a street. I don't know if you remember that bit. So, you know, I think it was in Sweden, actually. Typically, you clear the roadways first so people can drive to work. You do the pavements and stuff last. But women obviously walk their children to school. So if you don't clear the pathways, there's more accidents. They have more challenges getting their kids to school, which means then they are late for work. And the knock-on effects of even something as simple as that in the sequencing, because you're thinking of, you know, quote unquote, the typical male driver zooming off to work without doing the other stuff that women tend to do first, even in places like Sweden. Even those small decisions have such massive knock-on effects. So when you have, I think she calls it the default male, you get the kind of decisions that lead to someone going and being told that you just have period pains and, you know, rock on.
3: Right.
1: Now, that book has been sitting in my bag all week because I had every intention of reading that, but I could sadly just couldn't be bothered. But
2: well, you can dip in and out of it. You don't have to read it cover to cover.
1: But I really wanted to tell you that it's in my bag right now. You know the way we had that bird on the other week when she had the tattoo of
2: yes.
1: Nevertheless, she persists. It's in my bag. But it doesn't really mean I know what it's about. But it's in my bag.
2: It's pretty much about the stuff that you're talking about.
1: No, I've read like half of it. I just can't focus on a whole book.
2: Fair
1: but
2: enough.
1: There we go.
2: You're a busy girl. Final thoughts from you, Ignacia, because we only
0: actually,
2: have a few minutes left. What's on
0: Carolina
2: your wish list?
0: Carolina Criado Perez was in one of our events 2 years ago, I think. And she was like talking about the book and new examples and saying that there are some things that everybody will agree. For example, I think it was example of seatbelts that women are more likely to get an injury after an accident because of how the seatbelt kind of sits on your body. So everybody will agree that we need to save women's lives, for example. That's an easy one. But we are, for some things to really change, we need men to, I forgot the word, but to reduce their benefits. They will have to sacrifice something in order to get gender equality. And I think that's where it gets more tricky because men in general are more privileged. And
2: they've
0: to get
2: more power.
0: Yeah, they will. If we want gender equality, we need them to sacrifice a little bit of that privilege and get more involved in care. And not only for children, but also for elderly people. We have many women looking for their parents, for example, and for their children. And it's going to be a more like common topic with an aging population.
4: 100%, absolutely.
1: And I guess that's the first step to pointing out, the first step to getting men to give up some of their privilege is for them to actually know that they've got it, and a lot of them don't even know they've got it. So we just need to point it out, I guess, with, and that's why these statistics and this data are so important.
3: It's, but it's also why it's so important to be nuanced about these things or have specific data, because it's a lot of guys who are welcome taking a year off to look after the kids.
1: And
3: you don't have to see it as sacrifice.
4: Yes.
3: If you can find enough, like, okay, it'll average out. Oh. There are a lot of people who would be very happy to.
1: And the benefit to them too. My dad would have loved to have stayed at home with me.
3: There's a book called Girls Just Want to Have Funds that I'm going to recommend by Pippa Malmgren. But the only reason I'm recommending it is because I like the title.
1: It's Want to Have Funds? It's like, funds. As in money funds.
3: F-U-N-D-S. Oh. A Feminist Guide to Investing, the Sunday Times bestseller by Pippa Malmgren.
4: Well. Next week, we will be talking about just that with Bola Sol. She'll be joining us on the show to talk about women, investing, wealth, and pensions. I know we only have less than a minute left. So I just want to say thank you to Ignacio. It's been absolutely fantastic.
1: Thank you.
4: Yeah, having you on the show. Thank you to Rose and Blanche, as always, and to our lovely engineer, Sophia.
3: Yay!
4: She's lovely not just because she's a woman, because she's an amazing engineer. So thank you to you. Thank you to Resonance FM for hosting us on this show. And we look forward to seeing you all next week.
1: Thanks, Lisa.
3: Yeah, thanks, Lisa. Great.

0: 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My name is Javier Surroca and I'll be with you for the next hour playing a good mix of flamenco music here on Resonance FM 104.4. Let's start with legendary singer Manolo Caracol and Pregones de la Uva. Pregones is a flamenco style derived from street sellers' cry. This particular recording is from the 1950s, and after that we're gonna hear a modern cover released in 2023 by Andalusian band Pirámide.
1: Los juguetes de los palacios, a ver quién le compra a esas mujeres guapa uva, a Enrique o a mí.
2: Ay, ay, ay, ay.

El Ubero by Pyramide. Check also the official video of this track because it's so sexy. Next, California rockers, flamenco rockers, Carmen. This is called Retirando.

Morita y Caballero is the name of this track by the amazing Inés Bacán. We hear more from her in future shows for sure. Now, let's hear André y Manuela with Íñigo Salvador. This song is called Canción 1, Hay Amor.

And that is Tangos by Porrina de Badajoz, which, as his name indicates, he's not from Andalusia, but from Badajoz in the Extremadura region, north of Andalusia. Next, we have Laura Marchal, Soleá en Cala Abuela, and this is a live recording from 2024 in her granny's house. Juanito Campos is on guitar.

the great pianist David Dorantes. That was called Sur, South, and it's from its 2001 album, also called Sur. And before that, the experimental musicians Za with Cantaor Perrate, who in 2024 came together to produce this Dada-inspired album called Holy Phantom. 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And now here comes India Martinez, La Gitana.

there. That was Juan Moneo El Torta y Moraito on guitar. And before, singer Rocío Guzmán with this song from her 2019 album Sonada. This track was called Cal Viva. And before Rocío Guzmán, we heard tangos by the great La Paquera de Jerez. And so we've came to the end of this month's episode of Flamenco Head. I hope you enjoyed it. Stay tuned on Resonance FM for more groundbreaking radio. But for now, I'm gonna leave you in the capable hands of Las Grecas. Goodbye.

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0: Yes, hello and welcome to Songlines with me, Dylan Trunnell from Resonance 104.4 FM. This is a show about folk music from around the world and the role it might play in helping to shape both the present and the future. It's 2 minutes past nine on May the 6th, 2026, and we are back for our summer run of six shows, broadcasting live from the Resonance studio every other Wednesday evening from now until the end of July. If this is your first time listening to the show, you can hear our previous broadcasts simply by googling Resonance FM Songlines, where you will find audio essays and explorations of everything from Catalonian sardanas to the parandas and Creole breakdowns of Belize, all through the lens of folk and traditional music from around the world. But today we are focusing our attention not on Iberia, not in the Caribbean, and not in Europe for that matter. Today we are travelling across the Atlantic to the fierce, complex and passionate world of Chilean musician, visual artist and folklorista Violeta Parra. Widely recognised as the mother of Latin American folk, she is remembered as a pioneering and defiant artist who gave voice to the working class, rural traditions and social justice, blending indigenous folklore with personal and political poetry. And to help us summon up the spirit of Violeta, we will first be joined by Chilean-born musician and ethnomusicologist Maria Batlle, whose work focusing on the social histories of women and traditional music in Chile have sent her deeply into the musical and political legacy of today's subject. She will give us an insight into some of her research in this field before bringing it to life with a live performance here in the Resonance studio of some traditional cuecas and folk songs. Next, we'll hear from experimental cellist, improviser and researcher Isidora Edwards, who, despite dwelling in the free improvisation world, has described Violeta Parra as a profound trace throughout her life and practice. All that to come after this.
1: And you're listening to Songlines with Dylan Trenauth on Resonance.

So that was not Birds in the Spring / May Morning Dew by Goblin Band, as it was supposed to be, hence the brief hesitation before that song. But that was, luckily I had Volver a los 17 by Violeta Parra already downloaded and ready to go as well. So it was a apt replacement and perfect to get us in the mood for today's show. So before we get to my two guests, who undoubtedly know far more about this person than I do, I just wanted to give a brief kind of biography to save them the labor of doing that, so we can hear about the specifics of their experience of this person. So let's have a think. Who was Violeta Parra? So Violeta del Carmen Parra Sandoval was born in 1917 in rural Chile. She was one of nine children. Her mother was a rural campesina and seamstress who also played the guitar, teaching Violeta and her siblings to play traditional folk songs handed down from the colonial period and in some cases dating back as far as medieval Spain. Her father, Nicanor Parra Alarcón, was a music teacher and unfortunately alcoholic, who upon his death in 1930 from tuberculosis left the family of 10 without an income. This event also coincided more widely with Chile's Great Depression. But this was the start of Violeta Parra's long life in music. As the eldest child of a poverty-stricken family, she began to busk in the streets to make money, together with her younger siblings, more often bringing back hard-earned corn and bread. As they got older, the Parras began performing in nightclubs, interpreting Cuban boleros, Mexican rancheras, and other styles popular in Latin America at the time. Despite having grown up learning the precious and increasingly endangered folk songs of rural Chile, as is often the case, this was not something at this point that she had thought too deeply about. These were simply the songs and bedtime stories of her youth and family life. But a conversation with her brother Nicanor, who also grew up to become a hugely influential Chilean poet, would soon change that. On one afternoon in 1953, she found Nicanor, who had just returned from 2 years studying at Oxford, engaging in folkloric study. With piles of paper strewn across the table, centuries-old Chilean poetry, and studying away, he tells her that these are the lost voices of rural Chilean history, and picks up one of the poems and reads it to her. And to his surprise, she says, "I know that one," and sings it back to him word for word with the accompanying melody. He picks up another one, she does the same, this time telling him that it's a drinking song only sung by drunks. Nicanor had not been taught these songs by their mother, and like many other academics, was under the impression that they were not known widely as songs anymore. In that moment, he realized that the best chance of keeping this tradition alive was through his sister. And accepting this challenge, Violeta the Folklorista was born.

So that was Cuando Canto de Improviso by Violeta Parra, as recorded by Alan Lomax when she found herself in London doing some folkloric recording with Alan Lomax for the BBC. So back to where we were. So having found her calling, Violeta began to collect Chilean folk songs from all corners of the country. Unlike the stuffy academics often associated with this work, she brought her full self to the process, famously convincing gruff old rural men to perform for her in exchange for household chores, such as peeling potatoes, doing the dishes, or helping around the farm. She is described as having a hugely influential, sometimes problematic personality, and through the sheer force of her character, is said to have collected over 2,000 pieces of music. She abandoned her old folk song repertoire and began composing her own songs based on traditional folk forms, in turn spearheading the Nueva Canción movement, Latin America's answer to the worldwide folk revival of the 1960s. Her life was by no means without tragedy. In 1955, while traveling Europe and promoting Chilean folklore, her daughter, Rosa Clara, died at just 9 months old. She received the news shortly after her arrival, having left the infant in Chile with her husband, Luis Arce. This event left her with immense grief and guilt for having pursued her own path with a young family. She is also said to have had intense and violent mood swings, and is even said, I don't know if my guest has heard this same story, is even said to have smashed 45 guitars over people's head during her lifestyle. She's not giving away much with her facial expression. But in just 49 years of life, she left an immense legacy as a prolific songwriter and recording artist, the first Latin American to have shown paintings in the Louvre, and the person credited with rescuing and renewing the traditional music of both Chile and more widely Latin America. And to hear more about that legacy, we're going to speak with my first guest, Maria Battier, Chilean musician and ethnomusicologist, currently completing a PhD at King's College London. But first, let's have a bit of this.

0: where fires are kept alive and ashes not worshipped. 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
1: Yes, you're listening to Songlines with me, Dylan Trenouth, on Resonance 104.4 FM. We are exploring the life and legacy of Chilean musician and ethnomusicologist Violeta Parra. And I'm delighted to say I'm joined in the Resonance studio by our first guest of the evening, Maria Batlle. Welcome to Songlines.
2: Thank you, Dylan. Thank you for inviting me.
1: And what you won't know just by listening to this is that she's also gripping her guitar and is going to treat us to a few cuecas and traditional songs later on. But just by way of a quick introduction, Maria is a cultural historian trained in ethnomusicology, cultural studies, sociology and the arts. Her research has broadly focused on the social histories of women and traditional music in Chile and across Latin America, having worked in both educational and governmental institutions. And she's currently doing postdoctoral research at King's College, London. Have I missed anything out there?
2: No, I think not. That's it.
1: So I have kind of labored through a kind of unexhaustive biography of Violeta Parra, but I'm kind of, yeah, firstly just interested as someone who grew up in Chile. We'll come to your kind of ethnomusicological perspective later, but just, yeah, as someone who grew up in Chile, what presence did this person kind of have in your life as a young person, a musician?
2: Well, it's really interesting because Violeta Parra, well, I have to say I was born in 1985, revealed my age, and so I was born in dictatorship and grew up in the 90s, so Violeta Parra was surprisingly present in school education, being a political figure, like a figure of political song. She was nonetheless allowed, like her figure was allowed to exist in primary education, which is quite, now I find quite interesting. So yeah, I grew up, I learned Violeta Parra's songs at school. Gracias a la Vida was the most common in music lessons. The cuecas I didn't learn until later on, but yeah, she was very present, and she was like maybe one of the most important women musicians reference for many of my generation, I think.
1: And I mean, that right there I think speaks to the power and importance of music, doesn't it? Because you, in the same breath, you kind of mentioned the political power of the music, and you know, you importantly mentioned the political context in which she was working and the dictatorship and so on, but also, yeah, this is music that is taught to and enjoyed by children, and so in your experience, yeah, it's been possible to kind of enjoy the music on those two levels. Like firstly, just as a child, you know, enjoying the sound and enjoying the sound of the words, and but then maybe the older you get, you start to feel the political power of the music as well. Or
2: yeah. So my PhD, I studied the process of revival of popular popular poetic music in Chile and during the 90s. So the political relevance, I wasn't too aware of the political relevance of Violeta's music quite until my adulthood, I think. And but it was her who made me get more interested and try to find in folk music this sort of discourses, this sort of underlying discourses of societies. This, well, she talks about the pains of the people. So, yeah, I think her political approach to music is also a very sort of humane or humanistic approach to some sort of universal experience of life, no? And so she really suffered. She really suffered for the people, for the injustice. We know there's so many of her songs that that touch on these things, and yeah, I think it's some kind of vindication of the suffering.
1: Hmm. And you, I mean, I've read some of your research, and you talk about this figure of the cantora. And the cantautora, and you speak about her having kind of through music redefined the gender roles of the time. I just wonder if you could speak a bit about that as well.
2: Yeah. So if you think of Chilean folk music, I think it's easy to think of the figure of the cantora. The cantora is like this. Woman music poet is a female singer, usually peasant, but also one of my co-researchers in my postdoc, Daniela Poblete, she does research on cantoras callejeras, so the women who sing in the buses and the
1: the street?
2: Underground, yeah, okay, and the transport system.
1: Yeah.
2: And, yeah, so those, it's kind of an archetype for women. It's like a female archetype of what it is to be a popular woman, to be a cantora. It's, I feel like it's so widespread and so pervading. The words.
1: Yeah, yeah. It's a lovely word. Yeah. It was worth the wait.
2: that I think it's kind of thinking of Chilean women, popular women, is also to think about the cantora. And I think that is also true for many places in Latin America and even Iberian America. So the cantora, what did Violeta do? So the cantora being so important, it has taken a lot of space in folkloric studies in Chile during the 20th century, and she was defined. There was like a very clear gender role in the sort of literature definition of the early 20th century of what a cantora was supposed to do, as opposed to, for example, male popular poets who were improvising and sort of dedicated to more serious affairs, while cantoras were dedicated to cheerful and happy songs. Well, the cuecas and the tonadas are the main genres, and it's just like to sort of host the party and the community celebrations. And Violeta did something very different. So Violeta offered, I think she offered a new path, or she like, well, Horacio Salinas says she turned things upside down in many ways. But she, yeah, she offered, so she basically burst into a male-dominated world of cantautores and singer-songwriters. Mm-hmm. And also political song, so serious affairs. Even in my PhD, when I was doing interviews, people were saying like, "No, the cueca is not political. It's never political." But Violeta did political cuecas in the 50s.
1: Mm-hmm.
2: So yeah, I think, well, in terms of gender, she opened up a door for many other artists to come. To be able to take up a space in this sort of male-dominated circles. And she redefined, she offered an alternative to the sort of, women who were also participating in the cinema industry, and they were singing folklore, but this very nationalistic sort of stylized version of folklore. And she offered something different. As you said, she was singing the songs of the drunken men, the lost voices. Yeah.
1: And so she took these cueca and these tonada forms that were typically, if I'm understanding you correctly, associated with or performed by women. She flipped them by through her lyrics and through her style of singing and through her whole manner, just bringing a kind of grit and a realness and a kind of emotional honesty.
2: Yeah.
1: But I'm really excited to kind of hear what you're talking kind of brought to life. But I just wonder what you're, as having studied this person, like, is your sense that she was doing that very consciously, or was she just being herself? Because she sounded like a very raw and emotionally open and honest person. What do you think? Do you think she was very consciously thinking about these gender roles, or she was just letting herself flow?
2: No, I don't think. I don't think she was consciously sort of being a feminist, or I think she was just being free, like being in a world and in an age that it was difficult to be free as a woman. And also, I think she had a mission, definitely, like her sort of ethnomusicological work. She was on a mission to bring to life these songs of difference, these songs of the disparaged of society, these songs that were not really represented in the industry, because everything that was in the industry, obviously, I don't want to take its worth, because it's part of the history and it's great as well. But she was trying to unearth something different, something that wasn't present and but that existed. Like, it existed in real life, but it wasn't represented in the sort of
1: in the institutions.
2: And in people's, I think in people's everyday lives, it was very sort of in the margins.
1: And just before we get to hearing some of this,

0: I mean, I think she, yeah, as I said, she opened this door and it hasn't closed. Mm. And it's like, well, my PhD on the post-dictatorship revival of the cueca, actually, I studied about how these popular urban popular cultural expressions were previously hidden, and they were previously sort of underground during dictatorship, and they exploded in the 90s and the 20s, 2000s. I don't know.
1: Mm-hmm. Yeah. The noughties.
0: They it just exploded, and there's so many. It's just, it hasn't stopped growing. I think for women, Violeta Parra, for everyone, to be honest, but for women and for what's happening to contemporary cantoras today, Violeta Parra has never stopped being a referent.
1: Mm. Mm. And so you've brought a few things to play today. What can you tell us about the first thing that you can play, or by all means just go straight into it if that's what you feel?
0: Yeah, so I'm gonna play three cuecas because I think this will explain a bit more the story that I'm telling. So how Violeta collected music from the countryside, and then she sort of started playing with these things that she learned. She started writing the poetry, learned the form, the poetic form, the coplas, the seguidillas. And then she also, well, the last cueca will show how she also played with the music, and she reinterpreted the genre. She did something very different, which is actually one of the inaugural.
1: Inaugural. It's a funny word.
0: the starting point of the Nueva Canción.
1: The genesis.
0: I wouldn't say that song is the genesis, but it's very influential to what happened after. So I'll start with La Mariposa. I need to drink water.
1: And while you're drinking water, I'll just explain to our listeners that mariposa means butterfly. So here we go.
0: So La Mariposa was a cueca collected by Violeta. It was given to her by Eduvigis Candia, a woman from San Carlos in her fieldwork time. And it was recorded in her album La Cueca, cantada por Violeta Parra, the cueca sung by Violeta Parra.

0: represents sort of the standardized version of the Chilean cueca in the industry from the 1940s onwards. And so it's very like simple. It's just like dominant and tonic functions, it's very simple. But and Violeta, her way of singing, I tried to sing, and I will never be as Violeta, but I tried to sing it in a way that it's not as sort of stylized. There's so many versions of this song, but in her recording in that album, you can see how she drags the rhythm. She does something very different to the normal sort of discographic industry cueca version. So that's to get us started and understand the genre a little bit, and how she did this sort of reinterpretation of rural song. And then a second cueca, which she also collected from her field work, is a cueca she collected from Sebastiana Castillo from Guariligüe, and in the late 50s, and it's a cueca, it's a political cueca. So I'll read the lyrics because I think it's important. I have translated it a little bit. So it talks about the regiment, and it mocks sort of the military hierarchies. So it says the regiment is like a tavern, a fonda, which is like the Chilean traditional popular celebration in a sort of pop-up tavern that happens in many places. And corporals are the salespeople, sergeants those who spend, and soldiers those who beg. Don't fall in love, girl, with soldiers. Their clothes belong to the state. To the state, yes, they are illusions. What shines so much is just their buttons. Those who carry daggers are military officers.
1: Wow.
0: So I'll sing it. She sings it in like a traditional traditional melody. I need a lot of wood for this one. Sorry for my voice, it's just the hay fever.
1: No, but it's got a beautiful husk to it.
0: Let's see if I can do it.

0: Beautiful, thank you.
1: So this,
0: we can clap in the studio, we can clap.
1: So this cueca,

Beautiful, thank you. So while you sip your water, I'm just conscious of the time, and we're kind of fast racing through the hour. So I'm wondering if, I mean, I'm desperate to hear the third political genesis quekka, but I'm also conscious we've got another guest in the house. So maybe let's just take stock. I've got a piece of music that we can listen to. This, as I understand it, is some slightly more experimental. This is on the more experimental end of Violeta Parra's work. So we'll have a little listen to El Gavilán, and we will make a plan between us back shortly.

Yes, you're listening to Songlines with me, Dylan Trenouth, on Resonance 104.4 FM. And we have been talking amongst ourselves and we've made a plan. We're going to come back to Maria later in the show and she's going to play us out with her beautiful rendition of Gracias a la Vida, and more on that later. But from one thing swiftly to another, and as I've been mentioning earlier in the show, I'm delighted to say we're also joined in the studio by Isidora Edwards. So Isidora is going to be showing us a different interpretation and a different reaction to this person. But Isidora is a London-based experimental cellist, improvisator and researcher from Chile. And I'd just like to say as well, Isidora is someone I met years ago. We were at Goldsmiths together, and we shared many a workshop in which she always gave these spellbinding performances and always interpreted the brief in a far more interesting way than anyone else in the room, as I'm sure she will do now. But this performance will be completely improvised, with all the ideas mentioned in the show sort of swimming around her head and around the room. So live from the Resonance FM studio in London Bridge, this is Isidora Edwards.

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0: So thank you very much, Isadora, for that wonderful performance. And I was just saying off air, you know, we've been going from sort of one thing to the next in a slightly sort of chaotic fashion. But I think the thing that came out for me most is that Maria was talking about the freedom of this person and the kind of freeness that they lived by. And I think that was a fitting tribute to that quality. Was that what you were thinking of?
1: Oh, well, that's... thank you, by the way, for inviting me. Yeah, it's a real, really a pleasure to be here. And, yeah, to listen to this interesting conversation and beautiful music from Maria. And so, yeah, regarding freedom, and I would say... Yeah, coming, having this like sort of pre, I sort of mentioned before to you guys, like having this preamble of such powerful music, and it's sort of, yeah, it gives you freedom, but at the same time it gives you also constraints and like, yeah, but yeah.
0: But what, obviously,
1: what
0: yeah.
1: Was
0: I mean,
1: exactly what you were asking me about Violeta's.
0: Yeah, I mean, obviously, well, yeah, your relationship with Violeta Parra didn't begin in this room. I guess it's been more or less lifelong. So
1: yeah, so yeah, actually, it's quite like it's quite a big sort of responsibility and a little bit scary to become kind of to improvise sort of based on an image or a sort of inspired by Violeta Parra. Like, it has an enormous weight in my life, really, since, like, similarly to what Maria mentioned, since I'm a child, and because it's something ingrained in our culture since primary school and my family. And, yeah, my dad used to listen quite a lot of folk music when we were children. My grandmother sang, like, La Petaquita, which is a very beautiful... It's a tonada, La Petaquita, not? It's a...
2: I think it's a... Yeah, but a waltz. Like a vals, valsecito.
1: I remember my grandmother sang that in her deathbed to me when I was like 13 years old.
0: Wow.
1: And it was such an incredible moment. So I have these very sort of structural episodes regarding Violeta Parra that are like incredible. And then as a music student as well, she was a referent. Not just like coming, of course, having all this... enormous influence in folk music and traditional music, but also in contemporary music. You know, like you just put El Gavilán, which is an incredibly advanced and complex piece of music, you know, where they use the treatment of rhythm and melody and harmony is completely upside down. And yeah, it's absolutely experimental. I'd say that, yeah, if Violeta would have lived up to now, she would have loved free improvisation, you know. She was a crazy wild improviser, you know.
0: That's very true. That's probably not something that's been said yet in this show, that she was just as exploratory musically as she was socially and in everything that she did. And I think that's amazing what you've just said about the kind of universality of this music. You know, I don't think in England, I don't think we have an equivalent, something that you're taught as a child that still, you know, you two are sat in front of me and you're in different parts of the spectrum musically and in what you're doing, and but you both have a kind of deep passion and respect for this person. Like, that is kind of remarkable, that universality, isn't it?
1: Yeah, it's incredible, really. Yeah, she's like the mother of us all. Yeah.
0: I'm keeping an eye on the time, but I think we've got a couple more minutes to chat before Maria is going to play us out with Gracias a la Vida. Where do I want to go? I guess, you know, her initial intention, or Maria, you spoke about her calling being when she found this work of reviving and renewing kind of Chilean folklore and these sort of traditional forms, and And yeah, just my question would be, in your experience as people that grew up in Chile, like, because on this program we talk a lot about folk revival and the kind of difficulty of keeping these things alive, and often, you know, you talk about these things being endangered, but different countries around the world are better at keeping these things alive and a part of everyday life, and so to kind of finish on a positive note, you guys, would you say that that is the case in Chile, that this music has been kind of successfully kept alive?
1: I think, well, somehow it has been on an academic side of things, there has been a good, like, archive regarding certain, like, yeah, cantores populares. But I'm not, of course, this is not my field of research and I'm not an expert. She is the expert. I'm sure she can tell us more about, like, yeah, those, the way of keeping and storing and reviving these, you know, old documents that are, yeah, so relevant.
0: Well maybe the best way to tell us and is to show us, I think, and yeah. You know, we've got a few minutes left. She's picking up her guitar. I'll just introduce this song, but I'll firstly say a huge thank you to both of you for coming in, and as ever, I wish we had 2 or 3 hours to kind of continue along this thread, but I really appreciate you giving up your Wednesday evening. And thank you, Jack, my engineer, and thank you for listening. So Gracias a la Vida is described as a humanist hymn. It's been covered by countless people. It's about to be covered again, most famously by Mercedes Sosa, also by Joan Baez, and more recently by Casey Musgraves. It was composed in La Paz in 1966 and included on Las Últimas Composiciones, the last album Parra published before dying by suicide in 1967. Thank you very much. You've been listening to Songlines with me, Dylan Trenarth, on Resonance 104.4 FM. We'll be back in 2 weeks' time.

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Mountain.

0: than the sum of your various parts.
1: Being more than the sum of our various parts.

can have like maybe a community of 60 people believing in the idea of the weather changing from second to second. You know, from one moment it's raining and then a second later it's not raining. Or maybe there's a storm and then the storm instantly stops within a second. And it can change storm on, off, storm on, off, storm, second to second, rain, no rain, no rain, rain, no rain, you know what I mean? And then a community of 60 people that I believe in that. And then you might have, you know, a community of 2,000 people, 2,060 people. And they don't believe in the idea of weather changing. They believe the weather's like a fixed thing for, you know, a long point of time. So there might be rain for 16 hours and that's it. And then that rain is locked in for 16 hours, a storm is locked in for 16 hours. People say that you can measure the sound of a storm by, you know, how loud it is, or how the distance between the thunderclaps, you know. I don't believe in that. Some people do, that's okay. It's like the idea of people believing in that the Earth is round, and the planets are round, and space is like infinite. Some people believe the space is capped within a certain measurement. You know, mathematicians have studied the space of space and they've realised that you can actually measure it with maths and equations just as you can measure weather. And the community of 60 people are not going to always agree with the community of 2,060, 2,000 people. It doesn't make a difference. You are what belief you are, and you're either locked into that eternally or you're not. You'll either die believing that, or you die with the idea that you can change your thought pattern or your beliefs, and it don't matter, because at the end of the day, when you die, it all just goes back to this moment of disbelief, but there's nothing. Well, maybe there's not nothing. Some people believe that when you die, you go forward, you know? You go into this new existence. You go forward rather than backwards, or you don't go backwards at all. You just stay fixed into, like, this frozen moment. Who gives a shit? You know what I mean? Fuck them all.

Let's suppose that you were able every night to dream any dream you wanted to dream. And that you could, for example, have the power within one night to dream 75 years of time. Or any length of time you wanted to have. And you would naturally, as you began on this adventure of dreams, you would fulfill all your wishes. You would have every kind of pleasure you could conceive. And after several nights of 75 years of total pleasure each, you would say, well, that was pretty great. But now let's have a surprise. Let's have a dream which isn't under control. Well, something is going to happen to me that I don't know what it's going to be. And you would dig that and come out of that and say, wow, that was a close shave, wasn't it? And then you would get more and more adventurous, and you would make further and further out gambles as to what you would dream. And finally, you would dream where you are now. You would dream the dream of living the life that you are actually living today. That would be within the infinite multiplicity of choices you would have, of playing that you weren't God. Because the whole nature of the Godhead, according to this idea, is to play that he's not. The first thing he says to himself is, man, get lost. Because he gives himself away. The nature of love is self-abandonment, not clinging to oneself. Throwing yourself out, as in, for example, in basketball, you're always getting rid of the ball. You say to the other fellow, have a ball. See? And that keeps things moving. That's the nature of life. So in this idea, then, everybody is fundamentally the ultimate reality, not God in a politically kingly sense, but God in the sense of being the self, the deep down basic whatever there is. And you're all that, only you're pretending you're not.

She left her recycling bin outside for almost 2 days. His car hadn't pulled into the driveway like it usually does. I'm sure everything is fine. Whenever I'd open the front door to take my dog out, I'd anticipate my neighbor's two dogs barking through the window facing us. But so many days have passed now without that happening that I've started to pay attention to something else about them. Their son's voice exclaiming things like, "Bam! Yes!" As his mom walked by him to open the window in his room, I noticed her scooch around something and later learned it was his desk pushed against the window. She wanted some fresh air to come into his bedroom as he'd been in there all day. All day. Just like several of my friends. Just like me. I made a Sephora order the other day and noticed that all of my foundations, concealers, and any other product that went on my skin was the palest shade, shade zero. I guess I'm one of those people who spend a lot of time inside. I sat down on my couch. My body has made this motion many times today. I remember when I used to do a lot of arabesques. Now I watch other people do them on TikTok. The best part about ChatGPT is it's always there for you. You message it and within seconds it responds. I could text anyone. I have my phone on me all the time. I've got all their numbers on it, but I'm so afraid to send a text message. What if they don't respond? So I'll write a message, read it, fix it, read it again, fix it again, and then read it again. And this will go on for way too long. It's because I'm so afraid of writing a message that will never go away. Seeing it pop up in that iPhone blue color and there, it'll be part of our scroll forever. I could be anything. I could come across really cool if only I could write the right text message with all the right emojis in all the right places. I can go shopping in bed, on my toilet, in the garden, at the kitchen sink. I see him like every day. We can say anything to each other. What do we say to each other? Why are we saying these things to each other? Sure, some things are important. There may be consequences if you don't do them, but nothing is permanent. I could do anything today. Why do I do the things that I do? I could think of anything today. Why do I think about the things that I think about? Thoughts are just chemicals, they don't matter. Then why do I think the thoughts that I think? Why do I let them lead me the places that they lead me? My future could be anything I want. All I gotta do is think about it. All I gotta do is believe in myself. They all say the same thing. You could ask them any question and they'd answer every question the same way. All you gotta do is believe in yourself. All you gotta do is be yourself, they say. All you gotta do is be yourself. All you gotta do is be yourself. And they just say it over and over again. And no one really knows what it means. And no one ever really does it. It's just this ominous phrase that everyone knows, yet no one understands. All you gotta do is be yourself. I asked my psychiatrist where the line is drawn between me, my trauma, my mental illness, my medication, and my addiction. And she shrugged and said, "No one knows."

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5: Earth is heating faster than expected. Following deadly heat in India, absolute and unheard-of heat records were set in France and Alaska. The Arctic is thawing out. Other places from the U.S. southwest to the Middle East were merely unbearably hot. People have died, and many more will be killed by heat in the future. But how does heat kill, and who? I have three experts to explain what we all need to know in the second in my series on extreme heat. Some scientists and authorities, like the International Energy Agency, warn humanity is headed for a world 3.5 degrees C hotter in as little, perhaps, as 25 years. Perhaps you think we'll just turn up the air conditioner, but much of the world's work is done outside. Can humans cope with those kind of temperatures? Here to help us is Dr. Elizabeth Hanna. She's a nurse with a doctorate and national convener of the Climate Change Adaptation Research Network for Human Health at Australian National University. We've reached Dr. Hanna in Warsaw at the COP19 Climate Talks. Welcome to Radio EcoShock.
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3: Liz, let's get to your specialty, the capacity of the human body to cope with climate change. What are the challenges that we will face?
6: If we continue up to, you know, that 3.5 and some say 4 and indeed 6 degrees, the essential thing is this is ultimately, it's not compatible with human existence. That's the raw and the ugly truth of it. And that's why we really do need to do something about it. And of course, the pathway to that is it's not all going to be hunky-dory and really nice until one day it's not pleasant. It'll be this gradual increasing change, such as we're already noticing. And if you notice the, you know, the heat waves that are happening all over the world, the floods, the droughts, the, you know, the typhoons such as Haiyan, this is happening when it's not even 1 degree warmer. I shudder to think what 2 degrees, you know, the guardrail that we're all trying to stay below, even that is going to cause so much more human misery. So, I mean, the major health impacts, it depends really on where you are. The countries that are vulnerable to these typhoons, they're obviously going to have more of those, such as the Philippines. It's very difficult for the climate scientists to attribute any specific particular event to, this one was climate change. But that's in many respects the wrong question. The trend is, on the basis of probability, the fact that we're getting so many more and they're so more intense, that's the real question, and the answer to that is a definite yes. And so the people that are suffering the typhoons, Australia's had, you know, intense droughts, intense heat waves and intense floods, and we're not alone. You know, Europe lost, you know, some reports, including the World Health Organization, suggest that 70,000 people died in the heat waves in Europe. And that's temperatures that are nothing like what Australia hits, but the whole thing is relative. Russia, you know, the Moscow heat wave, A, caused lots of fires, B, caused a lot of crop failures. And one of the sort of less direct impacts are when you have major heat waves and droughts and indeed floods. If you wipe out the crops from one of the major food exporting countries, such as what Russia did at that time, and you can sort of understand, if they lose a good deal of their stable crops, they stopped exporting. When a major food exporter stops exporting, the food prices globally escalate, and that carries over to the other basic foodstuffs. And if you think about the people who are largely dependent, you know, particularly the sub-Saharan African people, if they're already spending 80% of their weekly income on food, their capacity to absorb doubling or an extra 50% of the food prices is not something that they can't really do. So there are the complex ramifications in terms of food shortages and food insecurity, water problems. Obviously, people are going to suffer if they're caught in the floods, the risk of cholera and the waterborne diseases. General heat causes a lot of extra foodborne diseases. And, of course, when you change the climate and you get you know, the malaria, which once upon a time was restricted to a certain area because it doesn't like getting below 15 degrees. When you find with warming in many countries, the range of the mosquito is extending into what we call virgin populations. And so the people who are not equipped to cope physiologically and indeed in their cultural practices, and indeed the medicos who, you know, they're not used to looking for, you know, malaria. Dengue is another one that's extending. And of course, my own work is heat. That's a real killer for places like Australia. But of course, as we've seen, I mean, cooler places like Russia and Europe have had massive death rates because of heat.
3: Well, let's talk about the human body. What are the upper tolerances that we can handle?
6: It's interesting. When you think about it, we need to keep our core temperature within a really very narrow range between about 36 and 37. And when the outside air temperature is higher than that, then it's very difficult for us to lose heat. And we generate heat just through our metabolism. But it's interesting that sort of 80% of the energy produced by working muscles is heat, so that has to be dissipated. And when you have temperatures outside the human body, the ambient temperature, that's getting close to that, then it's really difficult to shed that extra heat. And so if we can't shed it, we store it. And as you know, when your temperature gets to about 38, you start feeling pretty ordinary. 38.5, you're certainly reaching for the Panadol. In hospitals where I've started my working career, we'd be in intensive care, we'd be certainly giving not only aspirins but antibiotics. You're really quite ill when your core temperature is about 39. And, of course, people die when their core temperature reaches 40, 41. We really can't tolerate that now. And what's really significant is that it depends on what your normal range is, your normal natural environment, but there is an upper limit. And if you think about when people like to put the air conditioning on or the heating, they tend to set it at around about 22 degrees, which is 15 degrees cooler than our body temperature. And, of course, this basically means that when the outside temperature is much hotter than our body temperature, then this is when it becomes problematic.
3: Liz Hanna, in the business press, major corporations and economists worry a lot about worker productivity. They tell us productive workforce, that's the key, yet they don't seem to worry about global warming at the same time. Or are they missing something?
6: Absolutely. And this is the focus of a good deal of the work that I'm doing at the moment. That's actually looking to see what is the human thermal tolerance. I mean, obviously I'm Australian and my work is focused on Australia at the moment, but it's part of a global project. But at the moment, what we find is that the places in the southern part of the continent, they actually think are hot days around about, you know, 25, 27 degrees. They can keep working, but they feel it hot. At the top end of Australia, where it's in the tropical region, we've got Darwin that's sort of 32, 33 degrees. It used to be 32, 33 every day. Well, now it's sort of 35 every day. But the humidity is extreme. And every time when we go and visit those places, the plane opens and we just get knocked by this wall of sort of oppressive heat and humidity, and we find it very difficult to move. A lot of people move up to Darwin and you know, the other tropical areas around Australia, as they would do to the hot areas and other places. Those that can't cope with it pack up and go home back to a cooler place. And we find a lot of, you know, if people are sent to work, if their families can't cope, they move back. What's really becoming alarming is that a lot of these areas are going to become even more intensively hot, and that's going to probably make even a smaller proportion of the population be able to cope. And, of course, all these places involve, you know, people that work in construction, people that climb up your telephone poles to fix those when the power blackout, the people that change your car tyres, the district nurses who go out and visit people. And, of course, in the heat waves in Australia, you can imagine the district nurses are really not very inclined to call in sick saying, oh, no, look, it's too hot, because they know that if they don't go out and visit the people in their care, they're going to die. And so the people that sort of push themselves beyond their thermal tolerance tend to fall into a few categories. There are those with the awful employers that force them. Hopefully in you know, a civil society, we don't have ugly, horrible employers much anymore, but of course some will still exist. Or people that are in fear of losing their jobs. It's also people that feel responsible. You know, they're responsible like the essential services, the police, the ambulance, the district nurses, the SES who come and save you or fix your telephone poles or the military, of course, have been another category. In fact, a lot of the early work on heat tolerance actually came out of the military, as they were finding that the soldiers were dying in training, and it was pretty difficult for the military to send letters home to their mothers saying, look, sorry, your son died, he didn't see combat, we just pushed him too hard. And so there is an upper thermal tolerance. We don't actually know what that is. There has been virtually no work done on this as far as the general working population around Australia, you know, in the world. And that's what my project's actually trying to do, and find out what strategies work, what don't work, because we're certainly going to have to change our way of thinking. Because the bottom line is that when you've got a hot place like Australia, and this is the same for all those Asian countries, the economy cannot tolerate us thinking, okay, well, it's summer, we have to down tools and industry just to shut up shop. Conversely, we can't keep pushing people until they die. And, of course, a lot of those jobs just can't be done in air-conditioned comfort. But, we really need to sort out how we're going to cope with this. And the bottom line is that if the planet keeps warming, it's going to be a real problem.
3: It's going to affect our whole economy. This is Radio EcoShock. I'm Alex Smith with Dr. Liz Hanna from Australian National University. She is a specialist in how the human body handles extreme heat. And as you point out, there have been studies done for the military and also for athletes, how they're going to cope, say, in the Summer Olympics. But it seems like we haven't done much about the miners, the farmers, or the people who keep our whole system going. What does need to be done?
6: I think we need a new mindset. There are certain tasks that we can leave till the cooler part of the day and do in, you know, the cooler times of the year. But there are certain tasks that really do need to be done. In some industries, that might mean having cool rooms where people can actually go out, do their job and come in and cool down. Because certainly, I mean, even in Australia, some jobs are done at night. As it is, a lot of the road making in summer is done at night. Picking the grapes is done at night, although I'm told that that's actually largely because it's better for the grapes rather than for the people. It's a sad reflection. I understand that in countries such as yours where you have blizzards and snow, that there's tolerance when there are blizzards and snow and people can't move. Even in places like Australia, we don't have formalised tolerances for houses taking too long to be built or people not coming into work in those jobs that have some flexibility because of the heat. We're not taught in the health curricula about heat because it seemed to be such a rare thing and it just wasn't on the radar. And, of course, now it's something that we're just going to have to educate ourselves and actually permeate it through, you know, through society, making people being aware of looking out for each other, looking out for their children, looking out for their elderly, and being tolerant on each other in terms of the workplace and expectations.
3: Well, Dr. Hanna, I'm assuming some industries and companies will be too slow to make the necessary changes. And will we see more occupational injuries and death due to a hotter climate, I would expect? And if so, what would that look like?
6: Sadly, yes, that probably is true because in an ideal world, all industries, all companies and everyone would behave perfectly. Although sadly, we realise this isn't always the case. There are some positive movements that we're seeing in Australia now, but of course, interestingly, they're the ones that are signing into being participants in my project. They're the ones that actually recognise that heat is an issue. Those that say, oh, no, not interested, they're the ones that we really do need to get to, but of course, you can't participate in people who won't engage with you, and you wonder what their work practices are.
3: What does it look like at the medical level when these things happen?
6: There's a few things. At the light level, dehydration is a really, really key part of it because of the extra strain it puts on the body. When people get to a certain level of dehydration, and it's really at the very early stages, your cognitive function starts to diminish. This becomes really problematic if people are in charge of heavy equipment or making decisions. And this is only when you're, you know, only a few percent, very small percent of dehydration. There's other risks such as even just sweaty hands and people's, you know, slipping and dropping things. And so the occupational health and safety is an issue in that respect. And that can come at even sort of the early stages. In the hot places such as one of our tropical towns, Darwin, 80% of the violence happens during certain months of the year, which is called the build-up, and that's when it gets really hot and the humidity starts to kick in. And this is the male-to-male violence and the domestic violence. that's huge. That's it's because it's become very oppressive. So there's mental health issues as well in terms of, you know, violence and irritation, aggression. And physiologically, it's interesting the pathway that happens. It's if you're fully acclimatized, obviously what our body tries to do is to kick in the thermoregulatory system, and that's when it's hot, it's largely through perspiration. So we start sweating a lot. Sweating adds to the dehydration. Given, and the other thing is, when it's hot, we try to shed heat by opening up all the skin blood vessels, which means that the volume of your blood vessels opens up a lot. So A, you're losing fluid by sweating. B, it's opening up the vessels, which, and if you increase the volume of the circulatory system, the pressure goes down, which means you really do need to drink to fill up that that volume. If you're not drinking enough, that means that your heart is working really, really hard to keep perfusing that. And if you're working or exercising or doing things, it's also trying to send a lot of blood through your muscles. At the same time, it's trying to dissipate heat by sending a lot of blood to the skin. And so it's working, that's what, it goes very, very hard, and it works very fast and very strong beats. And that's why the people that have compromised cardiac performance, they're the ones that are likely to suffer early. And of course, just in heat waves, even if people aren't actually working, it's one of the reasons why you find the elderly who are the first to succumb. But of course, that can happen to anyone who's pushing themselves too hard. And people tend not to recognise it. In a place like Australia, some of the responses we're getting from people we interview is that, look, it's just summer, get over it. You know, don't be wussy. You know, you can keep going, just, you know, soldier on. And I think this is where we need to change our mindset in the fact that recognise that heat can kill and is killing people. In fact, it's already killing more people than the road death. And heat has killed more people in Australia than any other natural hazard ever. And this is repeated annually. And this is even prior to the increased deaths that we're having with all these extra fires and, you know, these extreme heat waves. Because, I mean, we got up to, you know, a city in Melbourne, you know, 4 million people. On the outskirts of Melbourne was just under 50 degrees. And that's 50. A city can't cope with temperatures like that. The train lines buckled, so we had to stop the trains and put people out on buses and walking in extreme heat. It's just not tenable.
3: And that's where we're going if we keep using fossil fuels. Our guest has been Dr. Elizabeth Hanna, an expert in global heating and human health at the Australian National University. Thank you so much, Dr. Hanna.
6: Absolute pleasure.
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3: Our guest is Dr. Jonathan Patz, Professor of Environmental Studies and Population Health Sciences at the University of Wisconsin-Madison. He has been a lead author on IPCC reports as well. Dr. Patz, welcome to Radio EcoShock.
8: Oh, it's a pleasure to be here, Alex.
3: In 2009, you gave a talk at the 16th World Congress on Disaster and Emergency Medicine, where you predicted both foreboding clouds and silver linings when it comes to global climate change and health. Can we start with the clouds? What sits near the top of the list of new worries?
8: Well, the challenge of climate change is that it can affect not only our ecosystems and the world around us, but it can affect our own health. And as a public health issue, climate change can affect us through so many different pathways that I view this as an enormous health challenge. For example, we all know about problems of direct effects of heat waves and of storms. These are certainly climatic risks that we know about. But there are some even broader issues like the effect of on agriculture and nutrition from extremes in climate around the world. So those are some problems with food shortages. And then many diseases are climate sensitive. Diseases carried by mosquitoes, for example, like malaria or dengue fever. These are all very climate sensitive, and many of the models are showing that these types of diseases will increase under scenarios of global warming. One other item, just, you know, not just temperature, but the climatologists tell us that as Earth warms, we'll have a much more dynamic hydrologic cycle, so water cycle, so more floods and more droughts. And if that's the case, then we're, you know, we may have problems with contaminated water and waterborne diseases as well. So this is why I think that climate change represents such a different and large health issue, because it crosses many different types of illnesses and can affect us not just through one pathway, but from many pathways.
3: Well, it is so complicated because we're dealing with all the different species that interlock, and some of them end up impacting humans especially. I wanted to talk about malaria and dengue fever just a little bit. Is it going to, as the models project, will it affect more people in the third world, as we call it, or is it also going to spread into new areas where we hadn't seen it before?
8: Well, Alex, that's a tricky question. We do know that diseases like malaria, they are temperature limited. So in other words, the parasite cannot even develop inside the mosquito unless it's warm enough, which is why it's a tropical disease. So there are models that show malaria will increase in its transmission season, so that you know, the mosquitoes may be transmitting over a longer period, the intensity of transmission such that mosquitoes become infectious more quickly under warm and humid conditions. So these are things that are fairly well documented, and we understand these. Now, regarding movement of disease into a different geography, that's a little trickier because, of course, diseases and climate and environmental risks happen in the context of human society and infrastructure and our capacity to adapt. For example, if a disease moves from a poor country with not very good housing, no screens on windows, and not much health infrastructure, and may move poleward towards cooler climates, if they cross the boundary into a wealthy country that has better infrastructure, of course, you know, you have to take that into account. So I think the potential and the risk of diseases moving geographically is definitely real. The question is, you know, will we really see these diseases or not? That's up for grabs, and it may be that we spend more money on preventing them, and we need to spend more money to prevent some of these diseases as they increase in risk, but I'm not sure whether or not they'll actually appear.
3: Will climate changes imperil people, for example, in North America, or is it just a problem for people in faraway places?
8: Well, certainly in North America, we already have people dying in heat waves. The Chicago heat wave in 95, you saw over 700 people dying in that one event. And we continue to have mortality and hospitalizations from heat waves. So that's something that could be exacerbated with climate change, and that's the likelihood. The other thing is that there are still millions of Americans that live in counties where the air quality is not meeting the EPA standards. So air pollution is a problem in North America and in our country. And the projections for climate change are not good in that air quality can be affected in two ways. One, that with warmer temperatures, you change the atmospheric chemistry such that you can have more ground-level ozone formation, you know, smog ozone. That could be a problem. The climate models also show more stagnant air masses in the future, so that, you know, not only may you have issues with atmospheric chemistry, but also the dynamics and winds and things like that, you could have more stagnant air masses and therefore pollution issues. So those are things that affect us. And I especially think for my region of the U.S. in the upper Midwest, in the Great Lakes region, you know, we have a lot of issues right now with handling of rainfall runoff and contaminated water systems. And in fact, across the United States, there are still over 700 communities that combine their stormwater with sewage simply from, you know, the design of their combined sewer system, and it's very expensive to fix that now. So we experience these combined sewage overflow events every year already in this country. The projections are for increases in intense rainfall events. We've done some modeling, and in this region, in Wisconsin, we may see upwards of a 40% increase in heavy rainfall events that, of course, would stress our water systems and our water infrastructure. So I think these issues of heavy rainfall patterns and water contamination, air pollution, and heat waves definitely are of high relevance in the United States. And one other quick caveat about malaria increasing and places where developing countries may be hit very hard from climate change. We live in a globalized world, and increases in disease anywhere really do have the potential to come back and affect every country in the world. So back in the old days, before we had international travel and transport, you know, maybe it was a different story, but we're really very interconnected these days.
3: As we've just seen with some of the epidemics that have happened, I want to move to the ocean as well. I noticed in one report that you did, I mean, we've just seen NASA recently report record warm ocean temperatures, and that affects all the sea creatures. But you've said that that could have some blowback effect on our own health, especially with our food.
8: You know, this is an interesting scenario that, you know, warmer sea surface temperatures could affect all sorts of issues from generating storms to sea level rise and issues like that. One thing that I think is very concerning regarding nutrition is if our fisheries, they're in jeopardy, that would really subject many populations to protein malnutrition. The scariest thought for me is the acidification of the ocean. Now, this is something that I am not an expert in, but I've heard other people that have, they share a concern that because much of the CO2 that is increasing in the atmosphere is absorbed in the ocean, that acidifies the ocean. And if that happens to some extent, you know, there's a point where coral reefs will start dying and we'll lose our fisheries. That's a scary thought to me. Again, I'm not, you know, I know these are scenarios, and other people can speak to this topic better than I can. But I've seen there's a concern there, and certainly for me in public health, if we lose coral reefs in our fisheries, that's not a good thing for our population health.
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5: This is a Radio EcoShock special, Extreme Heat number 2. We are examining the health impacts of the record-setting heat, even in these early days of planetary warming.
3: This is Radio EcoShock. We're talking with Dr. Jonathan Patz about the intricate ways our health is linked to changes in the climate. Well, Dr. Patz, as you know, James Lovelock has predicted massive human migration as the world warms. I wonder, what are the health impacts that physicians in the future may have to look for when that happens?
8: Well, when you think about sea level rise and storm surges, droughts and famine, that's going to displace a lot of people. You know, people are going to be on the move either from coastal areas or from drought-ridden locations. And that issue of sort of environmentally forced refugees, that could be a very disruptive in terms of public health. And in fact, it may even be the iceberg under the tip of the iceberg when we think about, you know, massive public health challenges. This is one, you know, displaced populations because of these environmental extremes could be extremely serious. It's very hard to quantify those. Take in point the famine that hit North Korea a few years back. People were arguing, you know, well, what was the most significant? Was it the extreme drought or the inflexibility of the government that sort of really propelled this this disaster. And of course, it's both, and to sort of disentangle that is difficult. But I do think that that issue of environmentally forced refugees is very could become a major issue.
3: And I suppose, too, that we don't really know how climate is going to affect agriculture. It might help it in some areas and hurt it in many others. But if there are food shortages or malnutrition, of course, that shows up as health emergencies.
8: Yes. And you know, you make a good point there. With climate change, there are probably going to be some winners and some losers. The former Soviet Union may get a longer growing season, and they may fare well for a while with agriculture. But it's places that are already water restricted and places that already have problems where the climatologists predict that things will be exacerbated by climate change.
3: What are some of the things that we don't know about health and climate change? Where are the rich areas that need more research?
8: Well, certainly there are so many diseases sensitive to climate, be they the vector-borne diseases, water-borne diseases, and air pollution as well. There are a couple of key areas that we really need to increase our knowledge. Regarding air pollution, we understand that warmer temperatures and more stagnant air masses definitely would pose a problem with more ground-level smog ozone pollution. What we really need more work on, though, is particulate air pollution. So let's just assume that emissions are constant. How will change climate conditions affect particle formation and that type of issue? Because for infectious diseases, we know the ecology of particulate air pollution, the fine particles, are very dangerous. We don't have as good knowledge on the particulate air pollution modeling as we do with the ozone. For infectious diseases,

diseases, vector-borne diseases. And the vector-borne diseases are the most sensitive to environmental conditions because they, unlike a directly transmitted disease that goes from one person to the next, these are diseases that go through a cold-blooded insect like a mosquito that's

0: the capacity to adapt to these changes is something that we also need to look at. For example, when you think about rainfall and runoff, there are so many cities in this country, in the U.S., that have rusting pipes and failing water systems. We need to know how bad it is. I mean, we don't in many cases. There have been some trials where you put some dye down into a well, and you find the stuff, you know, maybe you put it in a sewage pipe, and you find the stuff in drinking water later. You know, there are lots of, you know, these infrastructural issues that we don't really know what our baseline is. And if we're going to put more strain through climate extremes on a water system of a city, it'd be nice to know what the baseline, what the status of that system is right now.
1: And it looks like some cities may not have a water supply. When we look at what happened in Atlanta or out in the West there where it's drying out, that's another problem too.
0: Sure. Water quality and quantity.
1: Yeah. Well, what are the silver linings, the possible benefits of this challenge that's coming up to us?
0: Right. Well, I think there are some tremendous opportunities here. For example, just take the urban environment, for example. In our country, 60% of Americans do not get the minimum recommended level of exercise every day. This is, you know, from the Centers for Disease Control and Prevention. Obesity has been pegged as our number one epidemic in this country. And so there are nutritional issues, but I think in many cases, the way we have designed our cities around the automobile rather than around people and people on bicycles has made us an unhealthy population in many cases. And so considering that transportation represents one-third of greenhouse gas emissions, if we were to green transportation and have truly multimodal transportation where people really would have a choice to take mass transit or ride a bike or walk somewhere, we would be a healthier population for it. And I think when you look at American cities, and if you were to take climate change and really mitigate emissions from automobiles and reduce our automobiles and try to have other options, we would have tremendous benefit from the exercise opportunities. And people can sign up and go to a gym and pay a lot of money, and many of us do that because we have to. But if we were to make, have this opportunity for, you know, in a daily routine like commuting to work, this could be extremely beneficial. In addition, of course, if you were to replace automobiles with bicycles or a few buses or some trains, you would greatly benefit from the reduced air pollution in urban areas. So here's a case where even if climate change didn't happen, simply by decarbonizing our energy and going with green transportation and green power generation, getting away from coal, or, you know, as far as air pollution, those would have tremendous benefits in themselves whether or not climate change happens. It's just simply sort of a wake-up call reminding us that, you know, we really are consuming a lot of energy, and the way we've designed our energy-consumptive urban design and transportation systems, they're making us unhealthy, and it's time that we change those systems and built cities that were good for people on foot and bike rather than in a four-wheel automobile.
1: Is there anything you'd like to add, a parting thought for our listeners?
0: You know, I think we're in a very exciting time. I think the awareness of climate change and the potential risks is enormous. I think the issue of energy efficiency, be it for climate change or national security and independence and things like that, we're at a great time to rethink the way we operate as far as our energy-consumptive lifestyles, because we do consume per person far more than any other country in the world. And this is a great time to recognize that being green is also being healthy in this case. So I think it's really it's a tremendous opportunity that we can really embrace this.
1: 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Our guest has been Dr. Jonathan Patz, a world

0: recognized expert on climate and health from the University of Wisconsin-Madison. 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
1: You're quite welcome, Alex.
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0: Are we making a world where it will be too hot to go outside? Is the latest deadly heat wave in India a sign of that? We'll talk about all that and more with our next guest, scientist Robert Kopp. He's an associate professor in the Department of Earth and Planetary Sciences at Rutgers University in New Jersey. He's associate director of the Rutgers Energy Institute, and he was an author in the fifth assessment report from the Intergovernmental Panel on Climate Change. He's a real working scientist. Bob Kopp, welcome to Radio EcoShock.
3: Thank you. It's good to be here.
0: You are co-author of a thought-provoking op-ed in the New York Times, published June 7th. The title is The Deadly Combination of Heat and Humidity. Was that spurred by the massive heat wave that just hit India?
3: Yes, it was. It was building off of work we had done over the last couple of years, but it was certainly the heat wave in India, which may have caused up to about 2,500 deaths, that spurred us to write that.
0: How accurate are those death records that are reported by governments and the media?
3: It really depends. So one of the things it depends upon is what you mean by a death. So the numbers like we're seeing out of India, those are, the number of deaths that are essentially recorded as heat-related deaths. If you're an epidemiologist and then you go and look at heat wave after the fact, what you tend to look at instead are what called excess deaths. So basically, you know, compared to a typical May, how many deaths did you see during this heat wave? And then you also have to account for the fact that there may be some people who died during the heat wave who might ordinarily have just died a couple of weeks later. So there's the statistic of excess deaths, which is usually significantly higher than the direct deaths. So there's that difference. I've also just been looking at the news a little today, and there's some suggestions that the number of direct deaths and this latest heat wave may have been slightly overreported. So maybe more than the sort of 1,600, 2,000 range rather than 2,500 range. But I think those numbers are still going to be sorted out for a while.
0: Do heat waves only kill people in developing countries?
3: Not at all. In fact, you know, the most fatal heat waves of the last 115 years and certainly of the last couple of decades have been the ones in Western Europe in 2003 and in Russia in 2010. So not just developing countries.
0: So one of the factors, it seems to me, leading to more deaths is the number of hot days and hot nights with no relief. Why is that important?
3: Well, it's if you think about, you know, a typical night, if it cools, if your body, you have a chance for your body temperature to cool down, you can cope a little more during the day. If it's still just as hot and humid in the middle of the night as it was during the day, and especially if it's just as humid in the middle of the night and you don't have access to an air-conditioned space, that makes it really hard on you. I mean, just think about think about a really horrible day. You know, you're in Vancouver, so I don't have a great example to give you. But, you know, if you've ever been to, say, Washington, D.C. or New Orleans, you can think of like a bad day there. And just think about if you have that, not just day after day, but night after night, as you do in some heat waves, you know, and if you don't have the relief provided by air conditioning or other access to cooled spaces.
0: The key fact you raise is one we understand physically, but poorly intellectually. We all know heat feels worse when it's humid or muggy, as we might say. What happens to the body to make humid heat more dangerous?
3: Well, there's basically two ways the body has of cooling itself down. One is basically to expand the blood vessels near the surface of the skin to sort of radiate more heat outward. And that only works if the air outside is cooler than the body, obviously. You can't radiate heat into an environment that's hotter than you. The other main way of releasing heat is, of course, sweating, right? So you sweat, you get water on the surface of the skin, and then when that water evaporates, it carries off some heat with it. And if you are in a dry environment, that works great. But as it becomes increasingly humid, the ability to cool yourself by sweating becomes weaker and weaker. Meteorologists measure something called wet bulb temperature, which is basically what you measure if you take a thermometer and wrap the bulb of the thermometer in a wet cloth. And that gives you a measurement of the temperature to which you can cool yourself by sweating. So if the wet bulb temperature is 80 degrees Fahrenheit, then nobody's going to be able to cool their skin temperature below 80 degrees Fahrenheit by sweating.
0: Canadian weather forecasters try to combine that and express that heat and humidity into something called the Humidex Index. Really, there doesn't seem to be a clear way to communicate this to the public yet. Do you have suggestions on how we could do that better?
3: Well, so the heat index is actually not a bad way of doing this. The wet bulb temperature is more tied to what's going on physiologically. In the American Climate Prospectus, which is the report we did last year for the Risky Business Project, we took wet bulb temperature and divided sort of the extreme wet bulb temperatures up into four categories. So you just think about certain range you might call, say, uncomfortably muggy. So, you know, if you think about Washington, D.C., there might be, say, 5 or 7 weeks in a typical summer that would have wet bulb temperatures that are uncomfortably muggy, say, in the 74 to 80 degree Fahrenheit range. Then if wet bulb temperatures get a little higher, say, the 80 to 86 degrees Fahrenheit days, those are the days where you really have very dangerous conditions. You get heat warnings from the Meteorology Service, National Weather Service in the U.S. Those are the temperatures you see very commonly in bad heat waves, like the 1995 heat wave in the Midwest, like the heat wave in India. And then sometimes they push even higher into what we would call extremely dangerous, or category 3. And those are ones where, you know, you really start to see a lot of lives at risk. So in India, you started to see wet bulb temperatures pushing up around 86 degrees Fahrenheit on the worst day. The worst wet bulb temperatures in the U.S. occurred during the 1995 heat wave in the Midwest, and in some parts, and particularly in areas that were near recently irrigated fields. So you do have some local effects like that. You were seeing wet bulb temperatures that may have been as high as 90 degrees Fahrenheit. And then once wet bulb temperature gets above 92 degrees Fahrenheit, which basically doesn't happen naturally right now, almost anywhere on the planet, then those are sort of conditions where, you know, if you go on, do some moderate exercise outside for 45 minutes, you basically take your body up to the temperature threshold for heat stroke, which we know because people have done lab experiments.
0: So from your research and other science, what do we know about how many more such dangerous days Americans will experience in the coming decades due to climate change?
3: Well, you know, of course, there's always a little bit of uncertainty in these projections, but we can say, well, given what we know now, what do we expect the future to look like? So if you look at the best available climate science and you look at the relationship between temperatures and humidity and how those differ around the country, we could come up with some projections for that. So right now, if you take the average American, just pick a person at random from the population of the lower 48 states, they're probably going to experience about 4 dangerously humid days in a typical summer. By 2030, our projections are that will increase to about 10 days per summer. And that's more or less locked in no matter what we do with our greenhouse gases, right? The change over the next couple decades is locked in by the carbon dioxide we've already emitted and by the shape of the energy system. You know, we just can't change the energy system that quickly.
0: You are listening to Radio EcoShock with Alex Smith. At this point in our conversation, there was interference on the phone line, but Dr. Kopp said, quote, "In the second half of this century, that's where we really feel the effects of changes in greenhouse gases that we start making today. So if we continue on with the fossil fuel-intensive growth trajectory, the average American might be experiencing around 17 dangerously humid days in a typical summer in the 2050s.
3: You know, getting to the first threshold of sort of where we would be in, say, Louisiana today. So you're going to have, you know, as many, as much humid heat for the typical American by 2050 as for the typical Louisianan today. And as people have been to Louisiana, you know, it's pretty humid there. On the other hand, if we can bring emissions down somewhat, so basically stabilize emissions where they are now and then really bring them down fairly quickly in the second half of the century, we can sort of push off until about the end of the century, where you get to about 18 dangerously humid days a year. And if we were to have really strong reductions, the sort of reductions that are consistent with the international 2 degrees C target, and with some of the phrasing in the communique that came out of the G7 yesterday, that could really sort of cap the growth of humidity extremes by the middle of the century.
0: Light up your iPod or computer with tons of free green audio from our website at www.ecoshock.org. That's ECO, shock like an electric shock, .org. This is Radio EcoShock. I'm Alex Smith with Rutgers scientist Bob Kopp. You did some of the background analysis that led to the breakthrough report called Risky Business that was launched by luminaries like Hank Paulson and Michael Bloomberg. And it's interesting. I just read some new Australian study that found that indoor office workers who presumably have air conditioning at work in Australia have $1 billion less productivity during heat waves because their sleep is disturbed during hot nights. What did you find out about worker productivity in a hotter world?
3: Well, our study for the Risky Business Project, wasn't just drawing upon our work. So we drew upon a lot of work that's been done by the economics community over the last decade or so, and then integrated it with state-of-the-art climate projections. And one of the things that's come out of the economics literature over the last decade is that there is a relationship between temperature and productivity. And in this case, productivity, these studies are focusing on the number of hours people actually work. So it's not the quality of their work, it's just the number of hours work. And there as you get raised temperatures above around 80 degrees Fahrenheit, there's a decrease in the number of hours that people work. And that's particularly true in some key economic sectors that are especially exposed to heat. So not office workers so much as manufacturing, mining, agriculture, those sorts of sectors where people are either in factories or they're actually directly exposed outdoors to heat. So that has a pretty significant effect on labor productivity. There's a smaller number change in the number of hours worked for people inside, but there is some new work, like the one you mentioned, coming out that's focusing on the quality of the work. And we weren't able to incorporate that into our study, but that's potentially a significant effect. And if you look at these high-risk sectors, sort of, as I said, like manufacturing or outdoor work, you're looking at sort of under that fossil fuel-intensive growth trajectory, maybe a percent or two decrease in labor productivity over the course of the century, which may not seem like much, but just think about that in employment terms, right? I mean, we worry about the difference between a 5% employment and a 6% employment, right? And in the sort of outdoor sectors and manufacturing, that's of that scale.
0: And I find it interesting, the electric grid is also less productive during heat waves. It takes more power just to cool electric generating plants, and the grid is less efficient. Can you tell us anything about that?
3: Sure. So there are a couple of things that happen with the electricity grid. So one, there are reduced efficiencies in transmission. There may be strains on production. So, the most obvious example, the one we actually see happening a fair bit, if the cooling water supply, say for a nuclear power plant, gets too warm, we've got to shut down the plant. So that reduces the supply. Another major thing that happens, of course, and it relates to where we started this discussion, is with demand for energy. Of course, on really hot days, lots of people want to turn on the air conditioning, which they need to do to keep themselves healthy. But that drives up demand on the grid. So that drives up the price of electricity. It means that you have to turn on some more power plants, what we call peaker plants, that aren't running a lot of the time. So those also tend to be the worst polluting power plants because they're only run a small fraction of the time. So it contributes to air pollution on bad days. And so all these factors together serve to stress both energy supply and energy demand in heat waves.
0: So along with a few million people who read Zero Hedge, I happen to think we live in a financial environment that's already fragile and overextended with massive debt. Now, Bob Kopp, what happens to that system if we add, say, 10 more multi-billion dollar storms like Hurricanes Sandy and Katrina?
3: Well, I think that's a good question. I'm going to speak from my perspective in the U.S., from my perspective in New Jersey, where we were hit by Superstorm Sandy back in 2011, there are a number of things that come into play after these storms, right? So You've got damaged property. People have to rebuild, or they may be relocated. And so in the U.S., you've got the National Flood Insurance Program coming in cases like that. And then you've got disaster relief coming in as well. And so, you know, for Superstorm Sandy, that was, I believe, well in the $70 or $80 billion total price range just for that one storm. And if you have more of those, you know, already the National Flood Insurance Program is well out of balance. You know, it was close, its finances were close to in balance until Katrina, and then it was knocked further out of balance by Sandy. And that's actually a fundamental, almost mathematical problem with systems like that. In the cases of these storms, it's really the worst cases that are driving the losses. And you have some cases where basically you can't have mathematically have a stable system because the damages are going to be so dominated by the last bad thing that happened to you. And so that makes it hard to run a financially balanced insurance program, which is, of course, why the private sector often cases doesn't insure some of these places that are affected. So one of the major effects is that, you know, more extreme events probably means you have more emergency relief. It means you have more government involved in transferring money to relief, because we're probably not going to, you know, just abandon people who've suffering from floods or droughts or things like that.
0: In a radio interview on WHYY Radio in Philadelphia, you talked about the many risks that could be assigned a dollar value, easily understood by business. Then you said there are some risks that cannot be expressed economically, but still worry you quite a bit. What were you thinking of there?
3: Yeah, so I think the thing that worries me the most, and I'm not going to say can't be expressed economically so much as we don't really know how to express it economically, are our dependencies upon ecosystems. You know, humans aren't, you know, we aren't living in a spaceship isolated from our environment. We depend upon ecosystems for clean air and clean water. We know from the geological record that ecosystems can be significantly affected by climate change, but we don't have a good way of projecting a lot of those changes. And so, you know, the thing I worry about, and I worry about it because I don't think we have a good way of assessing it, and maybe it's a significant problem and maybe it's not, is how ecosystems are going to respond to the increasing stress we're facing on them. They started out already stressed by overpopulation and land use changes, and now we're heaping climate change on top of that. And so, you know, that's what I would most worry about.
0: Now, despite all this, Bob, you're not a total doomer thinking it's all over. How will we cope with this climate mess now that we have changed Earth's primary systems?
3: Well, I mean, and first thing we do is start taking steps to stop changing them more. You know, as I said, there's already a fair bit that's baked into the system by the choices we've already made, both by the physics of the heat-trapping gases and also by the fact that you can't just turn the global energy system around on a dime. It takes a lot of time. But we can start, as we are starting, shifting the energy system over to an energy system that doesn't rely on carbon that's been buried in the ground for millions of years and on pumping that carbon from the ground into the atmosphere. So one set of actions, what we call mitigation, right? So transitioning away from these fossil fuel-dependent energy systems to one that relies on low-carbon and zero-carbon energy sources like solar and wind. The other major thing is to recognize that we have baked some changes into the system and think about how we're going to adapt to those. So, you know, in the case of, say, sea level rise, that may well mean, as we're starting to see as we rebuild from Sandy in the northeastern U.S., thinking about elevating our houses more, that might buy us some time. We may have to think about retreating from some places along the shore in the longer term. As we mentioned in our article in the Times, we have to think about how we provide cooling for people in heat waves. Air conditioning is one way of doing that, although as we also mentioned, that comes with its own problems because it increases the demand for energy. But we can use more energy efficient building techniques, things like cool roofs that can help reduce that demand for energy. And we similarly need to beef up our public health systems to make sure that we don't let as many people die during heat waves. You know, these adaptation measures are necessary in developed countries like the U.S. and Canada, but they're also especially necessary in places without our strong public health systems and like in the developing world, which are also places where they have a lot more people working in these sort of outdoor work sectors that are particularly sensitive to heat waves.
0: We've been speaking with a Rutgers University scientist who is deeply involved in the ways climate will impact the economy, human health, and our lives. Find out more about Dr. Bob Kopp at bobkopp.net, and that's Kopp with two P's. And I recommend his technical notes with more info on the June 7th New York Times op-ed. You can also find more links in my weekly show blog at ecoshock.info. Thank you so much for talking with us on Radio EcoShock.
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3: You're listening to Loscombe's Choice on Resonance 104.4 FM. Tonight's programme is given over to one man, John Cale, the Welsh musician and composer who co-founded the Velvet Underground. Cale went on to produce records for The Stooges, Patti Smith and The Happy Mondays. He also made a long run of solo albums, chief among them Paris 1919. He is the last surviving founder of the Velvet Underground, and I interviewed him back in 2009 when he was on the road performing Paris 1919 in full for the first time, a record he'd waited 37 years to play complete. Loscombe's Choice ran to 30 minutes in those days, so the conversation was split across two parts. The first half went out as planned, but technical issues in the studio meant the second half of the interview never aired. That week, you heard the first part replayed, followed by records standing in for what Cale had said, including his work with the Happy Mondays. So there's a certain fitness to this. Cale waited 37 years to play Paris 1919 whole, and here, 17 years on, is a conversation about it, finally heard. Whole itself. Certainly a more modest event, but nonetheless presented in sequence, unedited, and with the music running through it. So without further ado, here is John Cale. John, thanks so much for giving us your time today. And you've had a very varied career in which you've created a body of idiosyncratic and critically acclaimed work. What were your early musical influences?
4: I got my druthers in Wales when I was growing up in Ghana, because there was a library there that I used to go. It was a kind of behind the Ruskin program that allowed me to send off for any music that I wanted, and I could get scores, I could get Webern, I could get Haberstock, Cromarty, any of these really rarefied scores from Universal that would come from, usually those scores would come from the Marylebone Public Library. Mm. I got to send away and I get presents in the mail. I mean, it was great. You get these scores, and then sometimes eventually you get records of all these new music records. And so Stockhausen and all that stuff was available in the post.
3: You must have had a very early understanding of the technical aspects of music, presumably to be interested in scores and music like that.
4: Yeah, a lot of that sort of played a role in New York later on when I was working with Lamont, because there was we started looking at all the intervals in the musical scale, and there was one UNESCO pamphlet that had all the intervals in it, and... looking at the acoustic side of music was really what drove us to New York at the time in the 60s.
3: Do you think a more technical approach or appreciation of music detracts in any way from the visceral pleasure, the sheer blind enjoyment of it?
4: It can do, but in my case, it really came to represent risk. Mm. Because I didn't start writing songs until I was really in New York, and that was pastures new for me, and all the theory that was with Lamont, and everything else seemed to work with all the songs that we were doing in the Velvet Underground. But more than anything, I think it's this sense of structure. I mean, the thing that Cage taught you was that there was about responsibility and performance, and really you have to think. You just don't go out there and not think about what you're going to do. Mm. You have to think about what you're going to do before you step out on stage, and kind of have a plan. Mm. That kind of stuck with me, and it made sense.
3: Do you think that in any sense detracts from the flexibility and fluidity of performance, or do you think it helps, having a very definite idea of what you want to do before you go out there?
4: No, you learn the balance. Mm. You learn the balance, what you really intend to do, or what you don't know what you're going to do. So you make decisions about what you don't know and what you do know.
3: Mm-hmm.
4: And that balance between those two things is really what works if you're good at it.
3: With songs like Sister Ray, for example, it's got a fairly jam-like feel to it, and I suppose it's quite challenging in that it's not too accessible. But if you listen carefully, there's a lot going on underneath, and it sounds very structured. Was that what you were trying to achieve with songs like that?
4: Yeah. Yes, exactly. I mean, there weren't too many takes, but it was pretty funny the way it worked out. I mean, we'd done it a lot of times on stage, and at the point at which we recorded it, it was really just about the point of before we just slowly drifted apart. And, you know, there were times where we did concerts where we'd each start the concert off with an improvisation, and we'd each go up there and do our improv on our own and add personnel. And until eventually it was just symptomatic of what was going on. And I didn't realize it until later that what was going on. But I mean, we were drifting apart, and that's why we ended up really putting everybody up on their own on stage. Go out first and play drums, and then I'd join them. Sterling would join, and then Lou would join. And eventually we get to song.
3: That was John Cale discussing Sister Ray. Now, I'm only going to play you a segment of it, and there's a reason for that. It's a long track with themes and language that probably stray beyond the licensing remit of an early evening broadcast. So this is a taste rather than the whole thing. The near 18-minute piece that takes up the entire second side of White Light, White Heat. It features Lou Reed on vocals and guitar, John Cale on organ, Sterling Morrison on guitar, and Maureen Tucker on drums. And I'd like to sincerely thank my father for having these records in the house. Listening to this and reading William Burroughs genuinely gave me a reason to live when I was a teenager stuck in rural England in the early 90s. So here it is, Sister Ray.

good, good, good, good, good, good, good, good, good, good, good, good, good, good, good, good, good, good, good, good, good, good, good, good, good, good, good, good, good, good, good, good, good, good, good, good, good, good, good, good, good, good, good, good, good, good, good, good, good, good, good, good, good, good, good, good, good, good, good, good, good, good, good, good, good, good, good, good, good, good, good, good, good, good, good, good, good, good, good, good, good, good, good, good, good, good, good, good, good, good, good, good, good, good, good, good, good, good, good, 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good, good, good, good, good, good, good, good, good, good, good, good, good, good, good, good, good, good, good, good, good, good, good, good, good, good, good, good, good, good, good, good, good, good, good, good, good, good, good, good, good, good, good, good, good, good, good, good, good, good, good, good, good, good, good, good, good, good, good, good, good, good, good, good, good, good, good, good,

0: That was the Velvet Underground with Sister Ray, or as much as we could give you this side of 9 o'clock, recorded more or less in one take, just as the four of them were starting to drift apart. It makes it all the more striking how of a piece it sounds, and that's something I put to John Cale, because for a band pulling in so many directions, the Velvet Underground's records hang together remarkably well. Here's what he said when I asked whether that came from a shared musical ideology.
1: Yeah, I mean, yeah, there was a feeling of you know, us against them, against the world, and that really drove us for quite a long time.
0: Mm.
1: There was a time, you know, when we worked. Yeah, you can hear it in those in the box set about how the song started out and how they ended up. And there was a time when we did Venus. I was very excited. I thought that we had something there that nobody else. You know, it was kind of. What can you do that nobody else will be able to copy?
0: True.
1: And originality was very important at the time.

chase the costumes, she shall win.

0: That was Venus in Furs from the Velvet Underground's 1967 debut, The Velvet Underground and Nico. Lou Reed on vocals and guitar, John Cale on viola, Sterling Morrison on guitar, and Maureen Tucker on percussion. We'll now rejoin the conversation where we left it, with Cale on the role Structure played in the band, and whether any of it came from jazz.
1: Only with Lamont. I mean, he was a jazz sax player.
0: Mm.
1: But when it came to the VU, it was all firmly based in songs. So no matter how much improvisation you did, you knew there was a structure for a song that locked everything up here.
0: Mm.
1: It was a sense of whatever was going on. You were able to put it and see it as the process.
0: Mm.
1: And so really, you know, what it took to bring the piece from where we started to where we were going.
0: Mm.
1: I mean, that was something that we were well aware of. And you know, there was a purpose. The way the crazy guitar solos would work, there was a purpose for all of that. That there was a time when at the beginning of a song, that if it happened too early, you really had to leave a space so that you could finish off the piece.
0: Mm.
1: You've got to find people that really, that you work with, that really has a similar idea. You know, I my ideal of having us go out on stage, I mean, this is only my personal view, where Lou could improvise words and we would provide the musical background and try and provide something closer to Phil Spector's wall of sound behind him so that he could improvise. That came about, you know, in a very rare concert that we did down in San Diego.
0: Hmm.
1: The song itself was Sister Ray Part 3, and we didn't know what he was going to improvise, but he turned into a preacher with one song at one point in it. And just these personalities that would come about, that was really, you know, the payoff for me was to see someone, you know, become somebody else on stage.
0: Something like The Gift is genuinely literary, you know, a short story set to music. Would you say the Velvet Underground were a band as shaped by visual art and literature as you were by music and music theory?
1: Definitely. I mean, I think the first point of contact between Lou and I was really literature.
0: Mm.
1: I mean, and really what books have you read that really embody the risk that we're talking about taking here?
0: Mm.
1: And his favorite was Last Agent of Brooklyn.
2: Fantastic. Absolutely fantastic, yeah.
1: And so anyway, there's a lot of talk about the delivery, but The Gift, we had a piece, an instrumental piece that we enjoyed playing because we thought we were Booker T when we played it.
0: Mm-hmm.
1: I mean, it was the same idea. It was a guitar solo, and it was a funky little piece. And when we recorded it, because we hadn't worked out many more songs, we had this piece that didn't seem right to just leave it as an instrumental.
0: Mm.
1: And so I said, well, you've got that short story about the guy who nails himself to his girlfriend. And I read that over the top. And,
0: yeah,
1: but I mean, if it wasn't, you know, all of them had literary merit.
0: Mm.
1: I mean, it wasn't just like slapdash, and I thought that the short story was pretty well done.
0: Yeah, you're right. It was fantastic. You know, very, very compelling piece. And your accent works particularly well on The Gift. And the reading clearly wasn't avant-garde for its own sake. I mean, were you happy with how it turned out? I mean, it certainly left an indelible imprint on me as a teenager. So it's wonderful hearing the voice that performed it.
1: Well, that was probably about, I don't know, it's probably 3 years, 4 years after I arrived in New York, and I left the Lamont experiment and joined the VU. And I was running into people that I worked with. Tony Conrad professor told me that for the first year while I was down there working with them, that there was a lot of smiling and nodding going on because nobody really understood, was sure that they understood what on earth I was saying. And that was kind of a setback. But I mean, I laughed about it, and everybody else.
0: And the Velvet Underground were seen at the time as a fairly somber band. Do you think people missed the humour in what you were doing? There certainly seems to be a good deal of intentional wit, you know, particularly in songs like The Gift.
1: Well, you'd have to pay pretty close attention. Mm. I mean, lose sense of humour in the lyrics. You've got to focus on it.
3: Waldo Jeffers had reached his limit. It was now mid-August, 1969.

medium-sized cardboard box just right for a person of his build. He judged that with a minimum of jostling, he could ride quite comfortably. A few air holes, some water, and roasted meat snacks, and it would probably be as good as going tourist. By Friday afternoon, Waldo was settled. He was thoroughly packed, and the post office had agreed to pick him up at 3 o'clock. He'd marked the package fragile, and as he sat curled up inside, resting on a foam rubber cushion that he trod with his foot, he tried to picture the look of awe and happiness in Marcia's face as she opened the door, saw the package, tipped the deliverer, and then opened it to see her Waldo finally there in person. She would kiss him, and then maybe they could see a movie. If he'd only thought of this before. Suddenly, rough hands gripped his package, and he felt himself borne up. He landed with a thud and the truck was off. Marcia Bronson had just finished setting her hair. It had been a very rough weekend. She had to remember not to drink like that. Bill had been nice about it, though. After it was over, he said he still respected her, and after all, it was certainly the way of nature. Even though, no, he didn't love her, he did feel an affection for her. And after all, they were grown adults. Oh, and Bill could teach more. That seemed many years ago. Sheila Klein, her very, very best friend, walked in through the porch screen door and into the kitchen. Oh God, it's absolutely morbid outside. I know what you mean. I feel all the heat. Marcia tightened the belt on

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My God, he's like an octopus, hands all over the place. She gestured, raising her arms up, putting tension. The thing is, after a while, you get tired.

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You can feel the vibrating footsteps. Marsha walked around the carton and read paint scratched label. 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That schmuck, said she. Waldo trembled with expectation. Well, we might as well open it, said she. Both men tried to lift the stapled flap. Ah, said he must have needed it shut. They tugged in the flap again. My God, you needed power drill to get this thing open.

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Then smiling, I got an idea. Once it. Just watch it. Inside the package,

grasped the cutter by both handles, took a deep breath, and plunged the long blade through the middle of the package, through the masking tape, through the cardboard, through the cushioning, and right through the center of Waldo Jeffers' head. Split slightly.

0: That was The Gift, John Cale reading over the Velvet Underground from White Light, White Heat. The story is Lou Reed's, and Cale's flat delivery is near perfect. I wanted to turn to the solo records and to Paris 1919 in particular, if we could, John, which is a comparatively rich and accessible album. What were you trying to say with it, and why the departure from the more stripped-down, challenging work of the Velvet Underground?
1: You know, as soon as Chris Collins arrived, it was like clear that I would benefit from finishing these songs before going into the studio.
2: Mm.
1: And so I took that on and finished them. I mean, a lot of the albums since then have not been as efficiently put together, but there was a time when I wasn't sure how things were going, but when I left the studio in the evening, I'd find out that Chris had been there working on the sound for like 4 hours after I'd left,
2: just
1: going back over and over the tracks. And that kind of focus really benefits in the end, because you usually get comfortable with the tracks. And there was no improvisation at all. And having young musicians, the UCLA orchestra, the musicians, the string players from there, we deliberately went out and didn't want to have some well-worn string players of Hollywood playing. It all hung together very well.
0: And Chris Thomas has stated that he's been very fortunate in his career to be approached by artists who want to work with him rather than contracted by a record label. Was that the case with Paris 1919?
1: Oh, I think Warner came up with the idea.
0: Oh, okay.
1: And my friend there said, well, we have Chris Thomas. And he came over, and then all of a sudden you were talking about Roxy Music, and that became Chris's next album. But it was just the attention to detail and cautious attention to detail, not panicking, real focus and caution. Because I think every engineer that came out of Air had the same qualities, pretty much.
2: Yeah, I mean, you know, you've had a fairly prestigious career as a producer as well. Would you say that sort of almost obsessive and calm attention to detail is a necessary trait, and usually one that you find in good producers?
1: Yeah, I think so. I think a lot of the people that I found in England that were like that were either came from the BBC or they came from there.
2: Mm.
1: And that's George Martin's influence on a lot more than just one generation.
2: Absolutely. And I mean, what's it been like reviving Paris 1919, and why now?
1: Well, I mean, they've been trying to get me to do it for about 20 years, and I thought this was the right time.
2: Yeah.
1: So I updated a few things, but pretty much stayed faithful to the original. And the orchestra that we're using is really basically just strings and brass. So that first part of the concert is like that. The second half will be different from the one I did, the RFH.
2: Mm.
1: It'll be different from the London show. It'll have a few extra songs in there. But then the second half is really, I can throw caution to the wind and screw around with stuff and do different rock and roll pieces.
2: What's it like coming back to songs which are, almost 37 years old now?
1: Well, you discover new things about them.
2: Mm.
1: I'm still not clear on what some of the lyrics mean. So I'm sort of pretty relaxed about that.
2: An enigma to yourself, then. So
1: I'm afraid so.
2: That's excellent.

0: That was Paris 1919, the title track from John Cale's 1973 album of the same name on Reprise. It was produced by Chris Thomas and recorded in Los Angeles with members of Little Feat, Lal George, Richie Hayward and Bill Payne, the band and string and bass arrangements played by members of the UCLA Orchestra. And now back to John Cale. You've had a very prestigious career as a producer as well, and produced some of my favourite artists, Iggy Pop, Patti Smith. Can you tell us a little bit about your time behind the desk?
1: Well, I mean, they all had, you know, moments when you thought things were going to fall apart, but none of them really did. And I mean, the fact is, I think that the people that I worked with, I was very lucky that these were artists that they weren't going to stop. You know, you got the feeling that when you were in there, there was a program here, and it wasn't going to just sort of fade away. Patti was going to go on and on, and you know, she's the power, she's the gift of not proselytizing, but you know, she has it's a spiritual gift that she has. And Iggy is a performer.
0: I'm phenomenal.
1: He hasn't stopped either.
0: High and deserved praise for Patti Smith and Iggy Pop there. So let's hear from the artists themselves. Firstly, we shall hear Patti Smith with Gloria.

Electrifying. That was Gloria by Patti Smith, the opening track from her 1975 debut album Horses on Arista, produced by John Cale. The Patti Smith group on that record was Lenny Kaye on guitar, Ivan Kral on guitar and bass, Richard Soule on piano, and J.D. Doherty on drums. Next, we have the Stooges with 1969.

0: That was 1969 by The Stooges, the opening track of their 1969 debut album, The Stooges, on Elektra Records, produced by John Cale. The band there, Iggy Pop on vocals, Ron Asherton on guitar, Dave Alexander on bass, and Scott Asherton on drums. Next, Cale and I discussed the Happy Mondays. And what was it like working with the Happy Mondays in the mid-80s?
1: Yeah, that was shocking.
0: Yeah.
1: I just stopped drinking and everything.
0: Yeah, yeah.
1: And I was really, they were trying to put a square peg in a round hole. And it all worked out, but I don't think they were really. I saw them the other year in Kilowatts, I think. And they were just hilarious. I've never seen anybody have an influence on a room full of pretty well-organized people, but it all just dissipated.
0: Yeah.
1: Based about 5 minutes. It just went completely to pieces.
0: Yeah, I know. Some people have said they're almost like a sort of comedy act.
1: Yeah, Bez and Sean, yes.
0: Yeah, I know, they're fantastic. I interviewed Sean at the end of last year, and he's really lucid and really charming to speak to. I think he often plays down the intelligence of some of his lyrics. Would you say that the whole musical approach was quite well organized?
1: Yeah. They had a grip on that. And, yeah, I like that movie that was done about them. 24-hour body people.
0: Oh, yeah, that was a great film. Yeah, it was really good. And yeah, Steve Coogan, who played the lead role, he's a really great British comic actor.

That was Tot Tot by the Happy Mondays from their 1987 debut album Squirrel and G-Man, 24-hour Party People, Plastic Face, Can't Smile, brackets, Whiteout, on Factory Records, produced by John Cale. And that brings us to the end of the show, almost. My enormous thanks to John Cale for the conversation and for a body of work that turns out to be something of a collage of my childhood heroes, The Stooges, Patti Smith, Happy Mondays, and of course, The Velvet Underground. So we'll close with The Velvet Underground. It's the closing track from their 1967 debut, and it's Cale at his most avant-garde, the furthest out the first album goes, which is the right place to leave him. You've been listening to Luscombe's Choice. I've been Will Luscombe, and this is The Velvet Underground with European Sun.

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1: Hello and welcome to Listen Let's Talk with Donald Hislop. This week is the first part of an interview and conversation with contemporary artist Jeanette Paris. I've been wanting to interview Jeanette for a while now, so it was a real pleasure to be able to catch up with her and talk to her a bit about her background and her dynamic and diverse practice and range of work that she's done over the years. Jeanette's London-based artist and researcher, and she works across music, animation and forms of participation, performance and community engagement, drawing on her working class background growing up in the East End of London. A lot of her practice is exactly what this show's about, focusing on the everyday, capturing lived experience through chance conversations, casual walks, playing instruments and listening to the people and the sounds and the rhythms of the city that she lives in and the cities that she visits. So I hand you over to the conversation and extracts from some of Jeanette's works over the years. Enjoy.

0: Well, I grew up in the East End of London. I was born in West Ham. Unfortunately, I'm a Hammers supporter. We're not doing so well at the moment. Depressing, to be honest. So I look forward to the championship next year, obviously. But yeah, so I was born in West Ham, lived in Plaistow for most of my childhood and my early adulthood. I started out as a bank clerk, believe it or not. I worked for a bank, but really hated it, but I couldn't think of anything else to do, basically. So like most people, you think, well, you've got a job, you should be happy, basically. But it was, yeah, it was not great.
1: Had you been interested in music or art or creative stuff when you were a kid?
0: Yeah, when I was a kid, I could always draw. And I remember as a child that I drew something when I was in, must have been 4 or 5, and they were kind of impressed. So they made me sort of take this painting around the school and show everyone what I'd done. I think I just copied something which was just on the wall, a picture. But I suppose it might have been unusual to copy something at that young age, and they made me sort of show it around the school. And then, so I could always draw, and you know, but I couldn't afford at the age of 16 to do a foundation course or anything like that. I just thought, well, actually, I need to get a job to earn some money. So I just put it on the back burner or something. Even though I think I was doing evening classes in sort of figure drawing or life drawing, and the teacher there said I should do a foundation course and I should go to art school, but I didn't. I just ignored him because I just wanted to get a job and earn some money. And then in the end, it sort of came back to me. I thought, well, I don't really want to be carrying on working in the bank. And I thought I'd go to university because somebody I went with suggested that I go to university because they'd left working in the bank and got a degree in English or something. And I thought, okay, if I'm going to go to university, I want to do something that I'm likely to stick at, which was doing something to do with art. So I did a foundation course, and I realized that I didn't like design because at that time you think, well, I need to get a job out of it once I've finished, so I'll do something like design. And I realized I didn't like design that much, but I liked fine art or visual art because you could do what you wanted. Basically, you had that sort of freedom. So I just applied to do a degree in fine art, and I went to Camberwell School of Art and was a painter throughout that time I was there. And then I did a master's at Goldsmiths, and I was a painter at that time as well. And then as soon as I left Goldsmiths, I decided, actually, I'm not that keen on painting. I like other people's paintings, but I didn't necessarily like mine. And then I decided to do, oh, actually, what do I look at a lot of the time? And I looked at comics, animations, music. I went to a lot of musical theatre at the time. I was really interested in that. And I listened to a lot of obviously songs on the radio and, you know, buying CDs. So I suppose that was the sort of early influences. I mean, I obviously went to art galleries when I was at art school, and I looked at other artists. And I tended to like artists that had a sort of multidisciplinary approach. So people like Bruce Nauman, I was impressed with, you know, an artist of that kind. I mean, I like Theaster Gates because he also has a similar sort of multidisciplinary practice.
1: And crosses over between history and heritage and
0: Yeah,
1: art.
0: he does as well. So, you know, that's what I like about his practice as well. I just figured, well, you can just do anything. You don't have to stick to this one medium.
1: Do you think at that time, when would this be, late 80s, 90s, did the way they were teaching not mitigate against that about going into all sorts of different fields? Did they try and encourage you to stick?
0: I think I saw other people, you know, in doing my degree that were making films. But it's more of a confidence thing. You know, if somebody says, well, you're good at painting and you're good at drawing, you tend to stick you tend to stick to that, basically. And maybe it's a sort of upbringing, maybe because at the time, that's what you see as art, and you don't realize until maybe, you know, people start, well, until you see a lot of art, that you realize you can do a lot of it. And also, being brought up in the East End, I don't mean to be disparaging about the sort of education system, but you don't actually look at a lot of art, and you don't actually go to galleries. Actually, I don't remember ever going to a gallery when I was doing my GCSEs in art at all. I mean, they're all, you know, you looked at mainly dead artists. In fact, they're all dead artists. I don't think I looked at anyone who was alive when I was 16 at school. Yeah, there wasn't a culture at that time of taking kids to off-site visits, going to galleries, going to the National, even something like going to the National Gallery. You would have thought, living in London, that would have been what you did as part of the curriculum. But it wasn't at the time. It's changed a bit now. But at the time, it wasn't. When I was growing up, I don't remember anyone going to a gallery, unless that was part of your upbringing. But it wasn't where I was born anyway, basically. It wasn't in the East End or anything. I mean, to be honest, even theatre was seen as unusual. And I only happened to go to the theatre because one of my teachers at the time took us all out on a sort of school trip to a theatre, and I just loved it. So I continued that when I as an adult, basically, which sounds a bit odd.
1: So again, it was a teacher that made that connection.
0: Yeah, I mean, because they lived near a theatre, so they decided to take some of the students to the theatre, basically. But it was just musical theatre, but because it was great and it was very spectacular, that's why I continued to go. And then I sort of branched out from musical theatre and just, you know, went to see plays without songs, which could be seen as kind of unusual at the time. But yeah, I went to see a straightforward play with just no one singing in it, basically.
1: And how then, so you said you sort of started with design because you were trying to connect it with making a living afterwards, and then you just embraced this multidisciplinary. How did you evolve that after you'd finished the studies into, you know, your livelihood in your life?
0: Yeah, well, I evolved into, the first thing I made was a sort of, you know, like a flip book style animation where you just, because it was also cheap, and it was accessible at the time. So I just literally drew on sheets of paper and just registered them. So, you know, there wasn't that much movement. Drew about 3 or 4 images per second and just photographed each page and just turned those into mini animations, basically. So that was the first thing I did. And then I started writing soap operas. But they weren't really soap operas, really. They were kind of sort of unusual soap operas, really, where I made ragdolls based on people I knew. So I drew sort of miniature versions or made miniature versions of people I knew. And then I placed actors up against them, and I wrote a script, and I called it SE5 because I was living in South London at the time. And they were, looking back on them now, they were quite actually slightly disturbing, but they were also kind of funny. There was that sort of mix between disturbing and funny at the time, basically.
1: And do you know why you landed on that? What was it getting out?
0: I think I went to see a film or something, because somebody said, well, you know, how did you know that you could write? Well, I went to see this film, and whoever wrote the dialogue, I just thought, this is terrible, this dialogue. You know, it's been shot or something, basically. And it can't be that hard to write dialogue for film. So in the end, I just wrote these sort of mini soap operas. Because I mean, I like soap operas and I did watch a lot of them. So I sort of worked out the format, and I thought they weren't ever that long. So my videos only lasted about 5 or 6 minutes. And then I decided to write a musical. And then I'd written the script, and then somebody decided to write, to curate the show based on artists investigating music hall And they said, oh, would you want to show this musical, basically? And it was called If You Love Me. I can't remember when I did it. It was obviously in the 90s. I did a Dennis Potter where you would sort of slot known songs into a plot. I sort of slotted these sort of known songs into this sort of love triangle type plot, basically. So really it was about, you know, boy, you know, people were going out with the wrong couple, people were having affairs, but really they should have just swapped partners and it would have been fine. But there was sort of that sort of drama in it, really, and they would burst into song at the most dramatic moment. So if somebody was having an affair, or somebody, you know, really was in love with someone and they've just revealed it, then they would sing a song that was mostly R&B songs at the time, someone like Lauryn Hill, Stevie Wonder, those sort of track. I advertised for actors who could sing, and they didn't have to sing particularly well, but most of them did. And actually, it came, the ones that was most moving was the ones who couldn't sing, amazingly. But they could, I mean, they weren't off key or, you know, they weren't tone deaf. But, you know, it seemed more, slightly more moving if you couldn't sing that well, basically, you know, if you weren't a trained singer. Yeah, and I think the audience got it. Well, I was hoping they got it.
1: Where was this performed?
0: It was performed at the Rosary Branch Theatre in Islington. And the show was called My Own Man Says Follow the Van, which is obviously an old musical song. And it was curated by Carolina Grau, who now lives in Spain at the moment. And there was, you know, artists who did performances as well as sort of two-dimensional work sort of jotted throughout the theatre, basically.
1: So did you find it easy then to, well, there's two questions, I suppose. Did you find it easy to go into that London art scene at the 90s and I suppose the second point, and start to make a living out of it as well?
0: Oh, well, I mean, if I'd starve, to be honest, actually. But I mean, I survived. And I think at the time, because there was a recession, very few people were making that much of a living out of it at the time. But it didn't stop you exhibiting. You became a bit more, I don't know, resilient, in the sense that you would find locations that would want to publicise, you know, an old building or something like that, and you got permission to exhibit in those sort of spaces. And this one, when Bank were around and City Racing was around, those type of spaces that were run by artists, that showed artists, they weren't obviously a gallery in that sense, but they were, you know, because they didn't represent artists, but lots of type of those sort of spaces were cropping up in the 90s because of the recession and because of the fall in property prices, the fall in commercial leasing and things like that. There was lots of empty office spaces around at the time. And then you've obviously got Frieze, haven't you? You've got the sort of Damien Hirst, you know, doing it themselves, basically. And they were slightly earlier. But, I mean, the recession did last a few years.
1: About just before we started, wasn't it? Yeah. Often creativity can come out of adversity, and that was a time where...
0: That was a time where, you know, you didn't have to rely so much on the gallery system to get exhibited, basically. So I'm guessing, it may happen again, because I suspect we might be in a recession. Recession now, I think, possibly, or heading
1: back. Just as an aside to that, I've had conversations recently with people, and those sort of artists' spaces are happening in Vauxhall and along the Thames in buildings that can't be let. 20 years ago, all the artists had to move out of the core because it was unaffordable. So these things...
0: Yeah, it's cyclical, isn't it, really? Not that you'd want, you know, the world to crash and burn in order to get an exhibition, but it does come around again, that, you know, when there's a sort of a slight recession. I mean, there's not going to be a complete recession if you're type, you know, if you're the type of artist that has a sort of certain, I don't know, visibility, I'd say. your work will always sell. But if you're below that visibility, then it may pause or stop for a while before the recession ends.

0: Hi, Matt.
1: Hi.
0: So what's new in the art world?
1: Oh, nothing much. Went to an opening of an exhibition last night.
0: Free wine?
1: Of course. Although I think there's a recession on the way because recently I've been expected to pay. It seems a bit of a cheek, as your average down and out would even think twice before consuming the stuff.
0: Oh, I thought that type of establishment would serve nothing but the best.
1: Oh no, they're rich people. They're the worst. Notoriously tight. It's quick saves own as far as they're concerned. The private party after the opening is a different matter. No expense spared there.
0: And do you go to those?
1: I've been to a few. Not that I'm invited, but I've made gate crashing into an art form. And they come in handy when the old gyro runs out. There's been many of the time they've ended up being my main meal of the day sometimes in the week. The best of them, the Listen Gallery, even has me blacklisted since I disgraced myself over the running buffet fighting over a rather tasty lobster. Though the art on display tends to be a bit on the dull side, but I'll say one thing for him, he does know how to put on a good spread.
0: Fried egg sandwich.
1: Yeah, okay. And a cup of tea.
2: And that what you just talked about, I mean, that's early on, that's quite a complex piece of work for early, I suppose. You know, you're writing it, imagining it, scripting it, getting people to perform it, all of that, conducting it. So you were starting, it was ambitious.
3: Yeah, I mean, to be honest, I didn't think it was until somebody else tells you, oh, that's very ambitious. But I just think, well, you know, if you thought of it, I don't see why you can't do it, really. But my musical tends to look about, they're non-spectacular because there's very little budget. So, you know, you haven't got a cast of thousands. They wear normal clothes, basically. So, you know, so they're wearing their own clothes, most of the actors, obviously. And then they burst into song, really, which is why I liked Dennis Potter so much, I think. I mean, even though a lot of the burst into song tended to sort of come in a sort of fantasy element, rather than they would just burst into song if they were making a cup of tea, it was still seen as unusual for me. Really, I didn't really see it as ambitious at the time. Maybe looking back on it, saying that you're going to write a script, get actors, you know, slot known songs into a plot and get them to burst into song over 45 minute script, you know, I didn't think it was ambitious at the time because I wanted to do it, really.
2: How did the audience react?
3: It was mixture, actually, because somebody said it was kind of awkward because it was kind of, I mean, I love musicals, not everyone does, actually, I've discovered. Well, you know, what is there to not like, I think, actually? But people don't like the awkwardness that happens. You know, they feel uncomfortable because, you know, something unusual happens. So there's a sign of awkwardness or embarrassment because they're not expecting it in that way, really.
2: Dennis Potter's stuff was a bit like that. It would shock.
3: That was a bit, yeah, there was a shock value to it, yeah. Basically. Was I don't think it's, I mean, I suppose if I know I'm going to a musical, then it's not embarrassing. There's no shock value. But if you're kind of not expecting it, then it can be. Because I don't know why I did say it was a musical. People were still surprised by people bursting into song. Because maybe they thought it would be in a much more sort of conventional way, you know, like if the characters were musicians, they would be expected to sing anyway, basically. But they weren't. They were just, you know, everyday characters. You know, there was a bedroom scene. Suddenly somebody would start singing. And there was a party scene. But they would be singing out of character, in the sense it wasn't to do with the party while they were singing. They were singing because they were in love with someone else, basically. so they had to reveal to this other cast member or character that they were in love with them, basically.

0: very romantic, isn't it? A cigarette I could deal with, music maybe, but telly?
1: Sorry, I didn't think.
0: Do you think an element of complacency set into this relationship?
1: No, of course not. We're just comfortable with each other, that's all.
0: Yeah, well, maybe we're a bit too comfortable. It's bordering on the comatose.
1: Well, it's fine by me. Why would you want to change it?
0: Why don't we try and take it beyond friendship?
1: Well, I thought that's what everyone wanted in a relationship, the friendship element. I don't get you.
0: Yeah, but I can be friends with anybody.
1: Well, you're the one who's always going on about your independence, all of which I'm happy to go along with.
0: Well, yeah, maybe a bit too happy.
1: Oh, well, listen, darling, it's perfect. I can see you when I want to, I can see my friends when I want to, and I can rehearse with my band when I want to as
0: yeah,
1: well.
0: Yeah, exactly, when you want to. You're such a control freak.
1: What?
0: Yeah.
1: Me?
0: Yeah, you. You're even so good at it, you don't know you're doing
1: oh,
0: it.
1: Oh, aye, well, you're obviously quite willing to put up with it, aren't you?
0: Look!
2: And how did you feel watching, you know, that being observed or interacted with by people? Because that's slightly different than someone looking at a painting or looking at it.
3: I mean, how did I, was I worried about the audience reaction? Or is that what you mean? Or
2: Yeah, or just how, I mean, yes, I just, what emotion did you have when you were sort of standing there and there's nothing you can do, it's your piece and it's been engaging with the world. And
3: I was probably more concerned with the actors than the audience, thinking, you know, don't forget your lines, remember when the song's supposed to start, or the musicians, there was musicians we had also playing, you know, making sure that they all turned up, or making sure the lighting turned on at the right moment. And I, you know, I did think, I was hoping that the audience would like it, obviously. I mean, you obviously want people to like what you do and appreciate what you do. But I was surprised when people said it was awkward. That has happened for quite a bit of my work, actually, the performances that I do. I am surprised. I'm not so surprised now because I've heard that comment quite a few times. But initially I was surprised when people said that they found it awkward.
2: That's good as well. It's good to be awkward.
3: Yeah, yeah. I mean, yeah, now I, you know, I hope that they're slightly awkward, basically. But at the time I was surprised by it.
0: You're so good at it, you don't know you're doing
1: it. Oh, well, you're obviously quite willing to put up with it, aren't you?
0: Look!

0: And how did you sort of build on that? You've done lots of things, and we'll talk about some of the, you know, the art and the underground and the tea and all of that. But yeah. How did you evolve your practice then?
1: Oh, right. Okay. I mean, I sort of decided to, because I'd been using actors and getting them to sing the songs, I decided it may have been a bad idea at the time, actually, but I did it for a few years where I decided to form a band with musicians who could all play, but I would be the lead singer, and I would sing, you know, known pop songs, because I thought, well, you know, maybe I have to take the risks now of slightly humiliating myself or something, rather than leave it to the actors, basically. And I was sort of in two minds about doing it, but then somebody approached me and said, well, and they gave me a studio visit. Was it Innova at the time? They gave me a studio visit. And I mentioned that I was going to take some singing lessons because I couldn't sing anyway, basically, in order to possibly do this. And then they said, oh, yeah, if we fund it, would you do it? And I said, oh, yeah, yeah, I'd do it. So, and I don't know why I was so confident about doing it, because it was terrible, but actually I still did it anyway. And I got a theatre in Shoreditch. It was a small theatre in Shoreditch, and I sold out this event. I sold all these tickets, so yeah, come and hear me perform these songs that had a sort of semi-narrative to it. And then because I sold all the tickets, I thought I'm gonna have to go through with it now, basically. So I couldn't back out, actually, and because I thought, why have I done this? Because I'm not really sure if I don't really like performing, but I figured because I was an artist and I said I was going to do it, I would have to go through with it, really. And this sold out event, very awkward, and I came out and sing, but I'm not a great singer. And actually, if you're not a great singer, it's difficult to actually sing somebody else's songs. You can sing your own songs, but singing known covers is quite difficult unless you can sing really, really well, I think, or unless you've been practicing that song for years, like people doing karaoke or something. So I went out and I got through it, and I did actually get quite an odd... an odd response from it, basically.
0: Awkward?
1: It was awkward, but also they said it was quite moving as well, depending on the songs that I chose, really. So if you sing a sort of slightly slow R&B number, or if it's bluesy, you don't really have to sing amazingly well to get, maybe, I don't know, that's what they tell me anyway, to get the idea of the emotion within the lyrics across, I think. And some people, if I chose the song that people didn't really know, for some reason they thought I'd written it or you know, which I thought was quite unusual, because I clearly hadn't written any of these songs. But if they hadn't heard of it and they thought it might relate to me, because in a lot of songs you're always saying I, aren't you? So it suddenly becomes about you rather than the fact it's a song that you haven't actually written. No one says when Chaka Khan sings a song, no one says it's about her, because she's a known performer. But if you're not a known performer and you're singing this song, suddenly it becomes about the artist, suddenly it becomes about me, which was kind of interesting, really. I mean, I did choose the songs after all, but they weren't necessarily personal experiences, but they become much more personal because I'm actually singing them, which I thought was an interesting thing to discover, really, basically.
0: That's really interesting, isn't it? Because I was, in another way, one of the things about age, of course, is that with the younger generation, you see songs that have been covered that you know the original, but... Yeah. People don't necessarily know they were covers, so they make a completely different take on it because of the artist.
1: But at the time, these weren't particularly old songs, but I do understand where you're coming from. Yeah, where people don't know the original might even be better.
0: How did you get through it? Did you be, did you adopt another character or a persona? How did you get physically get up there and do it?
1: Well, I just had to do it, basically. Not that I'm ascribing any

0: if you're an asthmatic, which I was at the time, I couldn't, it could set off an asthma attack. So I decided that I shouldn't be taking this, really. I just thought, you know, asthma attack or nervous breakdown. I was thinking, should I choose between the two, basically? It's kind of funny, actually. I think maybe I'd prefer the asthma attack, really. But anyways, a couple of beta blockers did help. But you still felt nervous, which is really, you just don't see the results of those nerves, that scene. So that I don't think they really work anyway, because it doesn't stop you being nervous at all. So you can cut that out if you think. You think I'm advising people to take beta blockers, which...
1: No, I'm sure you absolutely. I think there's a lot of worse temptations in the world.
0: Yeah, true, basically.

0: today you have voice modulators and microphones that auto-tune and all of that sort of stuff. Yeah. Do you think you would have, if that had been open to you, you would have done that, or would that have just lost the...
1: I think it would have lost something, basically. You know, because I wasn't... I may have been pretending I was a bit of a pop singer, but I wasn't really, to be honest. And I don't think... And it wasn't about convincing people that I was. I don't think so, anyway. I mean, I've got better... It's taken me longer to get slightly better at singing. So I've actually got better at it. So I don't sound as flat or off-key. But, yeah, I think it would have lost something, basically.
0: You know, music is part of... And singing and performance is part of what you do. And dialogue, popular culture, talking to people, all of those things come through your work all the time.
1: I think it obviously is important. You know, I mean, to be honest, there's a weird social element to all my work, actually. Now you've mentioned it, really. You know, musical theatre, there is an interaction between the actors and the audience. Even my comics, in the sense that I give them away, I hand them out. A lot of the narratives are based on people that I meet. There has to be a social element there, really. Socially engaged element, anyway, basically.
2: Went to another show last night. You should come along. Plenty of free wine.
3: Not my scene. I'm always afraid that someone might ask me what I think. And I'm only here for the beer. Hardly seems an appropriate response.
2: Don't worry. The art world can always spot a non-artist. No one will go near you.
3: Well, you might mistake me for an important art dealer or collector.
2: Not in that gear. I'm afraid grunge chic isn't in anymore. And your grunge just isn't expensive enough.
3: What was last night's show like?
2: Well, here's this artist who comes into your gaff, it could be your own or a place of work, and like, rearranges the furniture.
3: What, like an interior designer?
2: Not quite. Though there are similarities. They rearrange it so that it looks a mess, and then they collect all this mess and carefully place it in a corner.
3: What? They place all this crap in a corner?
2: Yeah, crap in a corner. It's a metaphor about 21st century city dwelling.
3: That in the corner, I suppose that just about sums it up.
2: It's brilliant. I don't know how this person thought it up. Crap in a corner. It's amazing.
3: Probably lived in South London, who statistically has the largest dog-to-human ratio of any major city.
2: Is that so?
3: I'm not sure, I just made that up.
2: Maybe the artist was rebelling against the constraints of living in such a confined, overpopulated environment, forced to live

0: in little boxes, i.e. bedsits, and just felt the need to make a mess. Which obviously, through lack of space, you can't do in a bedsit.
1: So now it's not about 21st century living, it's about the need to be a slob, which I think is just as relevant. Rebelling against society's constraints to live an ordered, conventional life. I like it.
0: That's so true. Why should people conform to society's rule of washing and cleaning up after oneself? Why should we conform to middle-class, bourgeois values and keep ourselves and our flats clean? Why can't we smell?
1: It's not very nice. Just imagine it. It'd all look and smell awful. It'd be terribly unhygienic.
0: But if you took it to its logical conclusion, we would have a much more equal society because we would all look and smell like shit. And this is why socialism fails.
1: A little crap in a corner could be so profound.
0: That's the beauty of it.
2: Hi, Fred.
3: Hi, Debs. You still a lesbian?
2: Sure am, Fred. Follow the usual.
3: Coming up.
4: You do and are doing lots of really fascinating work, and having that breadth allows you to explore all those things. But I wanted to ask you a little bit about the, because this was in the late 90s, this Habitat.
5: Oh, God, you're the only one who's seen it. That was long.
4: I do remember.
5: Okay. That was a long time ago, and I think that was before I did City Racing, I think. I mean, it just came about. I think that the guy who was running the space, I used to sort of bump into him at openings, a lot of openings, private views, and I think they had a series where they got artists to come in and interact within the space. So again, the characters, or well, a couple of friends in the art world. So I think I had Maureen Paley. I don't think she was too pleased with her version, my version of her anyway. And I had Steve McQueen, Auntie Reynolds. I think I might even done Paul Noble at one stage, basically. There was a few ragdolls, and they were all placed on. And Gillian Waring I had as well. There was a few ragdolls placed on this sort of Habitat furniture in this sort of very large vitrine. And that was at the Habitat show, I think, that you saw. Because they were all on oversized furniture, basically. So, and they were the same characters that I used in my soap opera videos as well. But I haven't really, I mean, I wouldn't say I was a sculptor, though, even though, obviously, technically they were.
4: But I'm more... Really would agree then.
5: Well, yeah, I think she would agree, though. Jeanette, you're not a sculptor, basically. They weren't being malicious or anything. They were just people I saw around that, you know, that I would just sort of, I didn't have a picture of them. I just decided to sort of make them for memory. And most of the time they did actually look like them, which may have slightly irritated a few people. Oh yeah, and I also did Mark Wallinger, who's still a good friend, so that's quite good. So I obviously didn't completely pee him off, basically. But
4: you mentioned the City Racing thing as well. That was quite important for you.
5: Yeah, it was very important, because it was probably the first sort of major solo exhibition that I had, actually.
4: Just remind us where that was, Jeanette.
5: That City Racing is in near the Oval tube, nearest tube is the Oval, and it's around Vauxhall Way, basically. I mean, it's closed now, obviously. I forgot when it was closed. I was probably towards the end of its life, I think. Maybe there was a couple of shows after me, and then it was a sort of squat, and then I think they moved, they had to move out of the building eventually, because I think it got either sold by the council. Well, I think it did get sold by the council. So they're now probably very expensive flats. Yeah, again, I mean, I showed my soap opera videos along with the doll characters alongside them. So they were placed around the room. And I did a series of works there, two series of works that one ended up being shown. Well, they both ended up being shown. One was shown at the ICA. When City Racing had the anniversary there. They had a big show there of anyone who showed at City Racing. And the other series was shown at the Tate Modern.

0: in Century City, but they first appeared in Bank magazine, you know, their little comics. And one series was called Plank, and it was just a character called Plank in the world, basically. So I drew this character that looked like a plank of wood, and the eyes were the knots that you get in wood. And you know, he or she, I mean, it was they, because obviously it was just a plank of wood. They'd either go swimming, they'd either, you know, be walking down the street and pass somebody busking. So there weren't any words in it, apart from one. I think there was opening the door to Jehovah's Witnesses, those sort of things, basically. Obviously, the plank character would never speak, so it was just sort of a really odd comic strip series
1: Do you
0: where,
1: remember you came up with the plank?
0: well, it was just like an inanimate object in the world. It was just almost like the rag dolls, because obviously the rag dolls couldn't speak. But I just gave this another form of inanimate object a life, basically. The plank of wood became real. It did have eyes, it did have a mouth, but they were all sort of knots of wood, cleverly drawn. I'd say cleverly drawn. Yeah, eyes from knots of wood, basically. So they were put in really ridiculous situations, like it would be swimming and somebody else would just be looking at it and just about to dive into a swimming pool. But obviously a plank of wood would float. So it was just sort of silly situations that I could put a plank of wood into, really.
1: Very situationist.
0: Yeah, it's crazy. Yeah, very situationist, yes. So there was that one that ended up being shown at the City Rating Show and the ICA. And the other ones was called series was called Bite Your Tongue, basically. And it was about situations where you would like to say something, but you never do. And the easiest situation is like if you've just been dumped and then you want to say something like, no, I never liked you anyway, or something like that. And then, but you don't say that, you know, you say it to yourself that you would never like them, you never liked them anyway, and they were horrible or something like that. And then, but you'd go home at the end of all these anecdotes, the character would go home and have a cup of tea with a chocolate biscuit or something, you know, sort of comfort food or a mini roll or so that was the punchline. So they'd get really, really angry, but never show the anger. And at the end of it, they would console themselves with what they should have said. And then they, you know, they'd open a tub of Huggies chocolate chip vanilla ice cream. So there was a series of those sort of six anecdotes, I think. Six anecdotes were shown in the Century City show. Yeah, and there was even an art anecdote, you know, like when you bump into someone after years and they're doing incredibly well and you're not, they list all the things that they're doing well at. And then and you think to yourself, well, I think your work's a pile of poo. You know, if I ever see it again, it'd be too soon. But you say that in your head, obviously. But in the end, you say, congratulations, well done, you deserve it. So you say the opposite of what you really would want to say, which is what most people do. Otherwise, they get into a hell of a lot of trouble. So really saying what's on their mind, you know, I think that's why it's called Bite Your Tongue, because you actually say what you would really want to say.
1: And it's not really conversely, but there's a sort of parallel there, isn't there, from what we talked about before, about just spontaneously bursting into song. It's
0: Yeah.
1: a different, it's blowing your emotion one way and then you're internalizing it with the other.
0: Yeah, another basic. Yeah, with the song, you know, with the musical, you are actually showing your emotion. With my bite your tongue, you're not. Yeah. Only at the end you are showing it, but in a written form, not directly to the person that you should be saying it to.
1: Interesting that, Jeanette, as well. I'd forgotten that that work was in Century City, because a terribly underrated show, I think. And
0: It got completely slammed. I don't know.
1: it is what we were talking about again, moments in cities, but I suppose little did you know at the time what sort of beast that was helping give birth to with Tate Modern in terms of a profile in modern and contemporary art.
0: It was great to be asked to be in the show. I mean, it was surprising. I was surprised, but she'd seen one of the rag doll that I did that was begging, and it was called Skint, and it was basically a character. I think it was the Anthony Reynolds character it was based on, just sitting on the floor with a cardboard sign that just said Skint and a cap with like pennies in it. And actually, people did interact with that because they did actually end up getting quite a bit of money out of it, to be honest, actually. And it's shown again recently. It was shown again in Poor Things in Scotland. I came back and I ended up with loads of pound coins in it, which was kind of surprising. So, yeah, I mean, I did encourage people to obviously throw a few coins the character's way, basically. But it was still a surprise that people felt like they could still interact with an inanimate object, which was clearly a sculpture, which didn't necessarily ask for money, even though it did say Skint on the sign, basically, that the doll was holding. So it was, there was a humour there amongst the dark side of actually saying there are people who are skint. So, I mean, you're not really sure whether you're laughing at this or just laughing at the ridiculous situation that I've put this sculpture's in, basically. It's inexpensive. It's, you know, it's low tech, but it does have the ability to sort of draw some form of emotion from an audience who would still give an inanimate object money. But that's a lot of my work is, what are you actually laughing at? In the sense that, you know, there is a dark side to humour, which is what I like as well. And should, you know, once you realise what you're laughing at, should you actually be laughing at it as well? Which is what I'm also interested in. I like the work to be inviting and accessible, but also it's got possibly got a hidden punch to it as well. Really. So a lot of the animations people can get whatever they want from it. There's also maybe another level that people may or may not get, that, you know, once they're realizing they're laughing at something, yeah, maybe it's not something I should be laughing at. Or maybe there's a punch there that people hadn't realized or something. Maybe there's a political concept there that people hadn't realized is in it. But as long as they get something from it, that's fine, really.
1: And is that where the awkwardness comes back again? Because the secondary may be different to the initial.
0: Yeah, basically, that is where the awkwardness is, you know. On their initial response may not be awkward, but maybe they gradually become awkward looking at it and experiencing the work.

0: My mother was a drunk and died of cirrhosis of the liver when I was 5. At the age of 7, my father began to sexually abuse me. I started cutting myself at the age of 10. I started drinking heavily from the age of 12 and would turn up to school pissed.
1: And thanks for sharing, Kathy. Now let's take a 5-minute break for those who need a breath of fresh air. You could at least try not to snore.
2: I just wished I'd think about the audience a bit when they tell their tales of woe. Start with a joke or two, draw us in, build to a moving climax. There's some good raw material there, that bit about turning up the school pissed. There's just no structure.
1: Well, we can't all be natural performers.
2: I'm not asking for Woody Allen's patter, Bill Hicks's rage, just a bit more oomph.
1: Well, maybe you'd rather they sing their misery. Look, before we go back to hear Rachel's session...
2: The one that sold her pony to pay for crack. She's always good value.
1: Yes, she is. But I thought you should see this.
3: I actually do think humour's important. And the reason why I used humour, I think my paintings were the virtual opposite, which is why I thought, well, actually, I do have a sense of humour. And I wanted to get that. I wanted to incorporate it into my practice because I wanted to people to see that humour is serious, I think, actually. And it can be contradictory at times because I think people can dismiss the work because it is funny. But I actually think you can use it in a way in visual art. You can use it using sort of serious issues. I mean, it's a bit, I suppose it's satire in the sense that satire is used in a way to sort of lure the audience in. And then, like I was saying, and then sort of maybe hit them, you know, with a sort of satirical punch, I suppose. And that's what I wanted to do. And also that's animation as well. You know, it's seen as, I mean, a lot of people think it's sort of, you know, colourful, children friendly, you know, everyone's sort of been brought up on animation, you know, as a child, colourful imagery, TV programmes, TV series. There's an acceptance there that it is funny. And it is accessible because you tend to understand the narrative using those type of animations. And that's what I wanted to bring in. You know, I wanted to sort of maybe blur the boundaries between that type of visual art or entertainment, which is slightly a dodgy word to use in, you know, in visual arts, and visual arts that you would see within a gallery. I mean, more people use animation now. They've always used animation. A lot of people have used animation in visual art anyway, in fine art. But they haven't used it in a way that's kind of close to what most people would experience it. You know, the random person on the street wouldn't expect to see a soap opera or sort of that type of narrative within a gallery setting. I'm sure there's people who've done it, but it's still unusual to see, I think, actually. So I wanted it to be familiar with everybody, really, whether you went to galleries regularly or not, basically. So that's probably why I used it. And it's a language that maybe I kind of understand. I just think, well, I understand that type of narrative. But I wanted to sort of... It feels like I'm sticking close to that narrative, close to that language. But if you know anything about script writing, you'd realise I'm not. You realise I am actually twisting it slightly, basically. You know, that's what I'm working with. On first appearance, it may seem quite familiar. It may use a similar structure, but actually it doesn't. You know, that's what I wanted to experiment with, really. And that's why... I also use humour. And also people don't necessarily have to find it funny. So I can get away with it because I'm not, you know, it's not on TV. So it doesn't have to be. It doesn't have to be funny in that way. I mean, I like it when it is. But I'm using a sort of language, I suppose, of it's sort of funny. But it doesn't have to be hilarious. In that sense, really. So there's elements of humour there, but there's elements of sort of maybe just sort of general narrative that you would get in a soap, but it doesn't have to be funny. And as an artist, like I was saying to people, you don't necessarily know, you don't have to be able to sing well, and you don't have to be able to make people laugh, but you're using that language.
4: People are sort of familiar with the type and the narrative and the way it's structured, then they've got a comfort zone to then...
3: Yeah, they've got a comfort zone. Oh, this is, you know, this is familiar, this is comforting. But there may not be a punchline at the end of it.
4: Then there's boom, boom, boom, boom.
3: yeah, basically. And I may not be, you know, singing that well either. But you kind of get it, really, in the sense that I'm attempting to play with those sort of tropes, I suppose.
4: And the music you're doing to the present, you say you're still doing music. Yeah. Is that different? Or do you still use that format? Are you doing your own songs or still?
3: No, it's different now. I'm using my own songs because I thought that was the next step that I could take. And also known songs have a sort of history, a language of their own, don't they, already? So I wanted to use songs that sound like pop songs and they sound kind of familiar, basically. But they're actually original songs. So that even with my own songs, there's still a familiarity to them because I'm using a similar narrative. And it does sound like a pop song, basically. One that you might hear on the radio, one that you might see a film, you know, one that you might listen to on an album or something. So that's, you know, so again, I'm still using that familiarity that people expect. But maybe the narrative, maybe the lyrics are slightly different. Or there's a message there that you wouldn't maybe necessarily get in a pop song.
4: Jeanette, we'll return to that in the second part of our conversation and look at the evolution of your singing and all of your other work as well.
3: Yeah. Okay. Yeah. I look forward to it.
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bang, bang. Tout doux et sonné jamais.

0: 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I'm Bella Unwin, and you can follow me at Bella Unwin on Instagram. I'm also, yeah, on all the socials. And please tune in next week for some more new music. Have a lovely day, evening, morning. Yeah. Tally-ho!
1: 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And radio was a very powerful medium. Yes, because right now, all I'm doing is letting myself totally go. I don't care about you. I don't want to please you. I don't want to be something special. All I want to be is in that total feeling. Just be totally into it. And even if you think it's ridiculous, that's your problem. 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
3: Community focus. 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
4: Today we're diving into the power of humour, joy and a positive mindset. We are asking, what makes you laugh, no matter your mood? Who are the people that always lift your spirits? And just how important is humour when you're having a tough day? We explore whether laughter can really improve your well-being. Share the jokes and moments that have stuck with us for years. And talk about our go-to ways to cheer ourselves up.
5: In the room we got Hava. Oh, sorry. In the room we got...
6: Gila.
7: Philip.
6: Carol.
8: Jonathan.
9: And Amia.
5: And Hava. And in the room, we got Hava. Oh, I'm sorry.
10: The good news.
2: Good afternoon, ladies and jelly spoons. Has anyone got any good news?
11: Gila.
4: This week I've been out in my new wheelchair and it's really good. There's 5 levels. 1 is really slow. 2 is getting a bit faster. 3 getting a bit faster. 4 is fast. 5 is zooming. And I tend to go on 5 because I love like just zooming around in my wheelchair. And I love my wheelchair so much.
2: How often do you charge your chair?
4: Not that often. I don't know how long the battery life runs for, but I feel like we got it down, or I got it down to 1 dot. So there's dots for the battery percentage, and whenever it is 3 dots, I always put it on charge, just because I don't want to find myself out and have no power.
6: What's your favourite feature about the chair?
4: My favourite feature about the chair is going so fast. And try and not bump into people or places or anything like that. But also, if I do go fast, I can slow it down. It has a joystick that I use, and I can slow it down by using the joystick, or I can push the buttons. But when I first got it, I had a lot of training to try get me used to it. And I remember going out with my parents and trying to get used to using the joystick and everything. When I was training, I did the wrong way. So it was really hard for my parents. Usually just like whenever I go right, that means left or whatever, they used to say, Gila, stop it, why are you going this way rather than straight or, and it was really, really, really, really bad. But I got used to it now, so yeah.
7: Well, so Gila, what is it you can do now that you couldn't do before?
4: So in my manual wheelchair, I couldn't zoom past people. And now I can, which is great. Also, I can have more freedom, more independence, more independence and freedom, I think. Today there was someone asking me, a student for CL, saying, why are you in the wheelchair? And I had to think about my answer. But it's my little car. I describe it as my little car. I would say if you are in a wheelchair or if you're walking and then you need to get in your wheelchair, don't take any notice of other people. Just be happy who you are and just be you. Don't take any notice of anyone else because what matters is yourself, not everyone else.
2: Today's podcast is all about humour, joy, and a positive mindset.
7: What genuinely makes you laugh every time, no matter what mood you're in?
11: I would probably say being around people. Like, if you're around people, I feel like you have more of a positive mindset, and making each other laugh is like can like hype up your mood. Also, I like to watch like reels on social media, like funny ones especially. Especially that comes with memes. I like to watch memes or read memes, especially in photos or videos. I also like Impractical Jokers. They're like it's like a show where they go out in public and they do dares, and if they lose, they have to face punishment. But like, most of their jokes are quite funny because they do it in public, and it's mainly them embarrassing themselves, but it makes other people laugh. And I think the show is quite good. My favorite one is when I think they prank Sal, because they do a prank with him where he's in an elevator and there's a camera, but he doesn't know where it is, and he's stuck in the elevator, and they put people in there that, like, his worst nightmare, like someone coughing or someone having a cat. If you search up on YouTube Sal elevator prank, you'll know what I mean.
2: I've got a joke for you. How does an Eskimo build their house? It glued it together.
12: Oh my gosh! That's really good!
2: What's an egg? an Eskimo house about a loo.
7: Phil, what genuinely makes you laugh, no matter what mood you're in?
2: Well, as you all know, ladies and jelly spoons, I'm a real joker. And I like comedy. I like comedy evenings. I like comedy. As you know, comedy. I like comedy. Like the two Ronnies, Stanley and Laura, Laura and Harley. Yeah. There's another fun that you got me into, Stanley. And I like all comedians, you know. I like it. I like them all, you know.
12: Even the terrible ones.
2: Yes, even the terrible ones. Jonathan, yeah.
4: Do you like Harry Hill?
2: Oh, I like Harry Hill. Yeah.
13: Who's Harry Hill?
2: He's a comedian.
4: Never heard of him.
2: Harry Hill.
13: No, you guys are judging me. I don't know it.
2: We're judging you, are we? Harry Hill.
13: Like you don't know Harry Hill.
2: Yes, we do.
7: Let's introduce you to Harry Hill then.
4: Let go Harry Hill off the show then.
2: You don't watch telemarks, do you? No comedians, do you? No telemarks, do you?
11: I like to watch comedian shows, but I don't know much about comedian actors or whatever.
2: Bradley Walsh is a comedian as well.
11: The only comedian I know, what's his name? William Davis.
2: Who's he? Who's William Davis?
11: The guy who was on X Factor. Okay. You know the guy with brown hair who was on X Factor?
7: I reckon there are probably a lot of people brown hair.
11: David William.
2: William.
11: That's the only comedian I know.
2: Oh, do you?
11: Guys,
2: you know,
11: we listen and we don't judge.
2: Oh,
11: I've never heard of him.
2: Okay.
4: I want to say something. This may put me in a box, but is David Williams a book writer as well?
11: Yeah.
4: Okay, so I'm not going to put myself in
2: a box. Yes, he is a book writer, yes.
4: I wasn't sure. Yeah.
7: So, yeah, Gila, what makes you genuinely laugh, no matter what mood you're in?
4: What makes me laugh is children being funny and children especially at the kindergarten that I work at. Most of the time, they will tell jokes, that is not funny, but I really have to laugh, so fake it to make it, basically.
7: Heather, what genuinely makes you laugh, no matter what mood you're in?
5: Oh, Skibbidoo, they got Freddy, they got Milo, they got Wilma, and they got another girl in with Skibbidoo. Daphne.
7: You forgotten about Shaggy.
5: Oh, Shaggy, yeah, Shaggy the dog. Come on, Skibbidoo, have some fun. I got a sneaky snack. Come on, Skibbidoo, where are you? I got a shiver to do now. Have some fun.
7: And what is it about Scooby-Doo that makes you laugh so much?
5: Oh, because it's funny. They're funny. They're like detective. They're like protective, they're like the dog and Wilma and Freddy and Wilma the ghost in the cartoon. They make me laugh.
4: What do you call a cup of coffee with a pair of trousers in it?
13: What?
4: A cappuccino.
13: Yeah.
4: And why did Shakespeare always write with a pen?
13: Why?
4: Because pencils made him ask to be or not to be.
13: Yeah,
4: yeah, I agree.
2: Oh, What is the fastest cake in the world?
13: What?
2: Scone.
13: Oh, what? Oh, no.
14: No, scone, but scone.
13: I didn't get it.
15: Scone. You still get it! Yeah.
13: Yeah. I didn't get it.
2: You're too slow.
13: Meow.
2: It's gone.
13: Jonathan. Who is someone, friend, family or public figure who always makes you laugh?
7: Well, I end up making myself laugh. Which is it's always good when you can make yourself laugh, you know, never-ending entertainment when yourself is the source of your humour.
13: How do you make yourself laugh?
7: I would just say something and just causes a laugh in me for some reason, you know.
13: Like, doesn't it ever drive you insane?
7: Yes, it does actually. Yes, yes, it does all the time.
13: Then why do it?
7: Because it's a never-ending cycle.
13: but don't you need like, maybe you need friends to go out with to make you laugh. Then you won't be so lonely.
7: But I often find I'm the funniest person in the room.
15: Oh,
13: all right. Quite. Shall we have a contest? Is this a contest? A contest. Okay, I'll be the judge. No, you two. Go. I'll be the judge. Who wins? Gets to go early. Carol, who is someone, friend, family, or public figure, who always makes you laugh?
11: I'd probably say my friends and my family, people that I'm around with, that I vibe with, then I get along with them. And if we make each other laugh, then we're vibing. Same with family. Like, if we're vibing, then we get along, I guess.
13: What does vibing mean?
11: It means, like, it's kind of like another word of saying, like, chilling or, like getting along with someone. It's kind of like an aurora, but, like it's you're vibing with that person, you're getting along with that person, you know, you feel that energy.
13: Who is someone, friend, family or public figure who always make you laugh?
2: Well, I've got a special friend called Jason that I've known for a long time. And whenever he comes to see me, he knocks on the window and said, in the front room, said, "Are you in a granddad?" And he just said, I thought, cheeky monkey, call me granddad, thank you very much. And Marlene does as well, she's very special to me, you know, very special to me. I've been with friends with Marnie about 35 years, and Jason about 45 years. Wow. Now. A long time.
11: Ooh. That's a really long time.
2: Yes, it is.
11: Before I was born.
2: Yeah.
16: Me too.
2: Me three. Before I've been. Yeah, but I will say, if you don't have a love, what's the point of living?
13: Thank you, Phil.
2: Thank you.
13: Hafa.
15: Yeah.
16: Yeah.
13: Who is someone who always makes you laugh?
15: Family.
5: My auntie, she makes me laugh. She's very funny.
11: Who makes you laugh, Gila?
13: Probably my dad and my mum. They always, when I go into a shutdown or anything like that, they always try and help me. Also, my friends try and help me to come out of my low stage. And I always, thank you. And I always say to one of my friends, actually, I say to my friend, can I just see a photo of something funny, and she always finds a photo to make me come out of whatever I'm in.
11: How important is humour when having a tough day? And how do you keep a positive mindset? So, Phil, how important is humour to you?
2: Very important to me, a lot, you know? Because I don't like to be sad, I like to be happy. And if you can't have a laugh, what's the point in living, eh? That's what I always say. Because when I was at home with my mum, I couldn't have a laugh at all. But now, I'm making up for it now, yeah?
11: Hava, how important is humour when you're having a tough day? And how do you keep a positive mindset?
5: Oh, well, what's on hard days, they make me happy. I don't get sad. And they make me laugh. That's my film.
17: Lauren and Hardy.
5: Lauren Hardy, yeah, I was watching them.
17: Yeah, I love them too.
5: I love them too, they're dead. Oh, they died, you know that, they died in America. They died in America.
17: Yeah. What's your favourite film?
5: My favourite film is...
17: What's your favourite Laurel and Hardy film?
5: Oh, my film is that one he sings on with the donkey.
17: Oh, Way Out West.
5: Yeah, Way Out West, yeah.
17: Classic,
5: yeah.
11: When did you start watching them?
5: Oh, when I was little, I watched them. When I was a baby, I watched them. They're my favourite.
11: Okay, thank you, Hava, for your contribution.
5: Thank you, Carol.
11: To the question.
5: Oh, thank you.
11: Jonathan, how important is humour when you're having a tough day, and how do you keep a positive mindset?
7: Good question. When I'm having a tough day, I tend to do what I can to try and find the humour that can be located within a situation that I'm in. You know, if you look hard enough, you can find it wherever it may be. And sometimes you might look for the irony in a situation, or you might be able to find the humour in it if you can just separate yourself from the situation and look at it from afar. And you'd be surprised how many situations can be just interpreted as very silly and nonsensical, and sometimes that can make you laugh and it can help get you through the day. It can take a lot of time, a lot of practice, and it can take a sense of self-awareness, because once you've gotten that kind of self-awareness, you can then just sort of shift it away to somebody else's perspective. Or to just, well, it's especially good if you can help shift over to someone who cares about you a lot and is willing to help. So that immediately puts you in a better mindset when you know that you're not alone, and with their help, you know, they can help you get a laugh out of it once, you know, you've spoken about it to them and you both look at the situation together, and you're more likely to find something that could get a bit of a laugh going.
11: How important is humour when you're having a tough day, and how do you keep a positive mindset?
4: Can I back a question to the group and to you who listen in? Is can humour make you laugh or cry at the same time? Please, if you're listening, please write it in the comments below of the podcast so we know.
11: I think you can cry and laugh at the same time, depending on the situation you're in. For example, if someone's given you an iPhone, you're going to be happy and you're going to cry. Does that align with the question? Like, for example, if it's someone's birthday and they get like a really nice gift, they're going to cry and they're going to laugh. So I think it's possible, combined with those two reactions, you are going to do it. Or for another example, if someone's coming home from like vacation, or a soldier coming home, you're going to cry and you're going to laugh. So it is possible to actually do that at the same time. Gilo, why do you look so confused?
4: Because in my own experience, when someone comes home that I haven't seen in a long time, I usually cry and not laugh.
11: you're happy to see them, so you're going to laugh, basically.
4: Okay, I can't go to come back on that because that is...
11: I don't know, but have you seen, like, Soldier? Have you seen, like, videos on YouTube of, like, emotional experiences between, like, people reacting with two emotions at the same time, like happiness and sadness of things happening to them? Like, compilations of videos.
4: I have.
11: Exactly. That's the point.
4: Okay. I'm just going to end this conversation here. Because it's not going anywhere.
11: Okay,
7: Some people get so emotional that they do cry, even if it is something positive, although it's not necessarily going to be laughing combined with crying. You know, if you're feeling happy, you might just be feeling happy that it makes you cry, which is definitely a thing that many people have experienced from what is generally known.
11: I mean that's true, but like you see a lot of reactions mixed with crying and laughing. Like they are going to get more emotions of crying, but you're also going to feel like happiness at the same time.
7: Yeah, sometimes if you laugh so much, it can sometimes just give sort of an involuntary response of tears coming from the eyes. You know, that's when just laughing is happening so much that it inadvertently causes crying. But then of course when you have a state of ambivalence, that is also a situation where someone would laugh and cry, but it's depending entirely on the specific circumstance. If something like a soldier was coming back from a war, I don't think you'd be laughing. Be happy to see them, but I don't think you'd be laughing unless you specifically laugh when you are happy, which I suppose is possible.
11: Yeah, exactly, that's what I mean. Like if a soldier comes home from war, right, you're obviously going to laugh with like extreme happiness because they're back, and then you're gonna have tears coming down your face and you're gonna be so happy they're back.
7: Well, it's not necessarily going to be laughter. They might just be just smiling. They might be hugging the person, right. And then, you know, that's when they cry.
11: But they're going to be making laughter. They're going to be making like ha ha ha ha, and they're crying at the same time. Like that's like noises of laughter.
7: Well, when they initially meet, I don't think there'll be much laughter, but as time goes on, they might be willing to have a laugh with them, but I digress.
5: It didn't make you cry, like the film. It makes you cry, sometimes makes you laugh, sometimes makes you cry, and somebody is the horse died. It makes you cry because it's sad. Like Lassie, like Chuck Wonder Horse, like Black Beauty. When they're making the movie, it makes you, something happen to the horse, it makes you cry. Yes. And then after he comes back to life, he'd be happy again. Yes. That's why they had to make the movie.
4: Thank you for all your responses.
2: Final thoughts.
5: Final thoughts, Harper, laughing. Bye-bye for me. That's a laughing for me. Make you happy.
7: Bye. Try not to have any nightmares.
11: I think I got infected by the laugh.
4: I think I have laughed myself out of steam.
11: laughing is contagious. It's like a virus, like you've been bitten, but you're laughing instead until you fall to the floor and you're completely turned into a laughing virus.
4: Bye!
5: Bye! Bye! Bye.
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1: 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Here on The Workplace, we discuss all aspects of work and workplaces with an emphasis on five main themes: health and well-being at work, women's advancement in the workplace, leadership and ethics, including the environment, art and artists, and the future of work. Every March and October, we run a Women's History Month and Black History Month UK series, respectively, where we focus on the contemporary and past work and accomplishments of women and Black Britons. And here on the program, we also feature awareness days such as Mental Health Awareness Week, Volunteers Week, World Environment Day, and so on, all in the context of work. This episode is titled Mentoring and the Future of Work, and I am joined by Chris Cummins, founder of Baseline Mentoring, an app that is a global mentoring platform helping to match mentors and mentees, facilitating networking from the comfort of your phone. Please visit baselinementoring.com for more information. And to keep up with this and all the other work and workplace-related conversations that take place here on The Workplace, please connect with me using hashtag WorkplaceNND. 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
0: Chris, welcome to The Workplace. Tell us a bit about yourself.
2: My name is Chris Cummins, and I am co-founder of two businesses. And prior to that, I worked in the pharmaceutical industry for around 20 years, working my way up from being a salesperson to being a senior sales manager in charge of lots of people. Currently, I'm co-founder of a company called OTD, which stands for Our Training Department, and that is a global training company helping people learn soft skills in lots of different areas to help them with their leadership, coaching, and presenting. Also, in the last year, I've set up a business called Baseline Mentoring, and that is really to help underrepresented groups gain from the knowledge of people who have already been there and done it, and look like them so that they can help them.
0: When you say underrepresented groups, is that only ethnically, or it can be gender, differently abled, that kind of thing? Or is there a specific demographic within your underrepresented?
2: Well, actually, the way we've planned our business is we would start with ethnic groups, but as things progress, we really want to focus on all the protected characteristics that normally go into the workplace, if that makes sense. So we wanted to work with, initially, people who have already had a lived experience of being an ethnic group and having challenges in the workplace. And then as we got brilliant at that, we wanted to then expand into other areas such as neurodivergence, disability, all of those areas. The reason why we called it Baseline Mentoring was because what we wanted to do was create a baseline of skills so that we could really uplift the community moving forward.
0: So tell us what you intend to share with us today.
2: Three main things. Mentoring isn't just about giving advice, it's about giving people the right tools to change their future. But also, underneath all of that, why good intentions aren't good enough, why the tools everyone needs are really, really important, and really how mentoring not just transforms individuals, but transforms communities as well.
0: So let's begin with a definition or overview of mentoring.
2: From my perspective,

0: questions to really help people with their own self-efficacy. But where mentoring is concerned, I love that phrase, you can't be what you can't see. And really, from that perspective, what you're doing is showing the mentee, if you're a mentor, exactly what you did to get to where you got to and some of the levers that you pulled, and actually really kind of demonstrating to the mentee that if they do the same, it's likely that they could get similar or even better results. So one of the things that I noticed is that in the workplace, what you find is that very often, if you come from an ethnic minority, then very often you are the only person in that workplace, very often. And sometimes when you need help, it's really important to work with people who have been through not just the work environment experiences, but also the feelings that you've got if you've not really been part of the initial group, when you're working. And that, I think that's really important. When you very often, and what I'm hearing more and more from mentees, is they really want to see people who look like themselves delivering, and it really gives them the confidence to be able to do the same or believe that they can do the same. And I think that's a really important aspect. And I didn't realize how important that was before, because I just plowed my own furrow and just carried on doing things the way I wanted to do things in the workplace.
1: You touched on it before, telling us that good intentions aren't enough. Tell us why that is, pointing out the right skills and frameworks for mentoring, and why mentors need them, and how a mentee can ascertain whether their mentor possesses these attributes.
0: It's really interesting, because what I've, in the last 20 years, I've been working with lots of different charities, but if I'm really honest, we haven't actually worked with the charities. What we've done is we've just given them money. And sometimes you have to go deep down inside your soul and wonder whether you're just giving money because you feel guilty. So therefore, you're just giving the, so for example, we work with homeless charities. We work with charities where parents have lost their children at a very early age. We also work with charities that help reduce knife crime. So we work with a lot of these charities, but actually all we've done is give these charities money so far. But recently we realized that actually just giving them money isn't enough. What's more important is actually giving people your time, so that people can unpack what it is or was that you did to be successful, and then work out what strategies, based on what you've done, could help them. And that's a completely different from just giving a charity some money.
1: So what are the right skills and frameworks mentors need?
0: One of the most important things is, well, what we've done is we've taken people on a 7-week journey where we've got people to understand the difference between mentoring and coaching. I think that's really important. Mentoring, coaching, and counseling. And one of the other skills I think you really need to have is to be objective, and that's really important. Also, to make sure that you have the right state. And what I mean by that is, I don't mean being super positive, but what I mean is to have a positive outlook in life. Because the one thing that you don't want to do with people, especially from an underrepresented group, is to paint a doom and gloom picture for them, because that's already painted. What we want to be is like a guiding light, which absolutely the mentee can feel and start realizing that there is hope for them for the future. So for me, they're the kind of frameworks you use. We actually have a really good framework to actually take people through while we're working with them. But most of that is to do with positive psychology, so that the mentees are looking forward to their next mentor.

0: in session and not thinking, oh no, the person's going to really challenge me, you know, time by time. One of the things that we've done is we've created a couple of tools, and one of them is a thinking styles tool, right? And the whole purpose of this is really to help the mentee decide, is this the right mentor for me, or should I look for a different type of mentor? So let me explain this in a little bit more detail. So we've developed a thinking styles tool, and the whole purpose of it is to see whether you're kind of an abstract thinker, whether you're a practical thinker, and how that, whether you're really, really action orientated. And so each mentor has done the same questionnaire. So we have a very clear understanding of the thinking styles of the mentors. So what happens is when a mentee looks at the different mentors, not only are they looking at their experience and their, I suppose, their biography, but they're also looking at their thinking style. Because they can think, well, if this person is the opposite thinking style to me, maybe I should choose them, because then they will challenge me more and really challenge my thinking. Or they may look at someone with the same thinking style and say, right, this person is perfect for me to work with, because I know that we're on the same page when we're thinking. So that's one of the tools that we use.
1: So now we have a handle on mentors. Let's move on to the tools that mentees, whether young or more mature, need. So here I'd like you to tell us about helping people develop confidence, communication skills, goal setting, resilience, and critical thinking skills so they can navigate life and work successfully. And if you could focus on goal setting especially, for example, where to begin if you don't have any goals or are not sure how to prioritize goals that you do have. And I'm especially curious what happens if there is a clash of perspectives between mentor and mentee. So like if my mentor says to me, go left, but I really want to go right, what happens in the end?
0: This is great, because that has happened. What you just said, the last thing. So let's focus on goals. In terms of goals, well, bearing in mind I'm an NLP master trainer, which I didn't tell you, but I work very closely with the Society of NLP. I'm one of their trainers, and I run lots of NLP practitioner and master practitioner trainings for people. NLP stands for Neuro-Linguistic Programming, and it was co-created by Dr. Richard Bandler and John Grinder, and really started about 50 years ago, and has really become an established part of helping people in their lives. And one of the first things you do when you're doing that is setting goals, and we call them well-formed outcomes. And there are four conditions within which you set goals. So one of them is making sure the goal is stated in the positive. You'll be surprised how many people tell you what they don't want compared to what they want. So the first thing that we need to do as a mentor is to focus people on what they want, not what they don't want. And then after that, we want to make sure that the goals that they are looking to achieve are their goals. And I know that sounds ridiculous, but very often people are either doing the company's goals or what their partner wants them to do. So, you know, one of the things that we will ask them is this goal yours? And if it's not yours, what impact will it have on you personally when you achieve it? So that's the second condition. And then the third one is that the goal is, we call it ecological. So in other words, it's not gonna negatively impact other people by you achieving this goal. And we think that really forms part of one of our values as a business. So we, you know, very often people step on other people so that they can achieve their goals, or they need to work all the hours and avoid spending time with their family. You know, so these are the kind of things that we check at this point.
1: Why did you decide to call it ecological instead of ethical? Because to me, what you've just described is ethical goals.
0: Yeah, you're absolutely right. And I guess part of this, now remember, I didn't call it anything because it comes from the Society of NLP. I was taught this about 20 years ago. So they call it ecological. And I guess it is ethical at the same time.
1: All right, so you're telling us what happens between, if there's a clash between mentor and mentee, who wins out in the end?
0: Before I say that, can I just say what the fourth condition is of goal setting?
1: Please.
0: Because this one is super important. because this one is sensory based. So what will the goal look like? What will it feel like? What will it sound like when you achieve your goal or your outcome? Because what you want people to do is start to create the movie of them achieving in their head so that they're living. So that's a really, really, really, really important aspect of things. So hopefully that's explained the conditions. And by the time people have kind of taken those four conditions on, the goal becomes real for them. In fact, they feel like, if I don't achieve this, then, you know, I need further help. So that's really, really important. Now, going back to that other part that you mentioned, I'll give an example. I've been working with one person, and brilliant, absolutely brilliant person. She's got great goals, and is working quite heavily towards them. And in the workplace, so I was suggesting that one of the things that she needs to do is to show her boss on a regular basis what she's doing. Now that seems quite reasonable, doesn't it?
1: So you were her mentor?
0: Yes.
1: Okay.
0: So I'm still her mentor.
1: Okay, right.
0: Mm-hmm. And so she said, why am I doing that? All I want to do is keep my head down, get on with my job, and eventually my boss will then say, you've done a good job.
1: Sorry, can I ask what age group this person is? Like 20s, 30s, 50s, what? Because that makes a difference.
0: It makes a huge difference. And I'll tell you what the ramification was when I mentioned this to the other mentors. So what basically happened? So she's in her early to mid 30s. So she's already been working. And I asked her the question, have you ever been in a situation where you've been, someone else has been promoted and you thought you probably deserved the promotion? And she said, yes, a couple of times. And I said, well, that doesn't surprise me. And she was like, why? And I said, well, if you're waiting for your boss to champion you, then in a corporate environment, that's probably not going to happen. Unless you have a super boss, you need to manage your boss. And so what happened was I then taught her a little bit about navigating the organizational workplace and navigating politics in the workplace. The nub was she realized that she was basically very politically naive in the workplace. And now we've set a plan to help her to be able to manage her boss even better. But initially, she had no concept of this. She just thought, I should just keep my head down and work, and then I will get the credit that I deserve. So actually, that was quite a big clash. And so what I did was I showed her some things that helped her, and now she's working on it. And even now, I had a session this morning. She's still slightly resisting, but you know, she's moving much more towards it. And the results are good for her.
1: So are you saying the mentor will always win out in the event of a clash? Or sometimes a mentee can win?
0: Sometimes a mentee can win. And you know, the phrase win sounds like we're in a battle together.
1: Yeah, no, I know. I use it, you know, because we're constrained by language to a degree. But yeah. Yes, obviously. Yeah. I mean, whose suggestion or idea prevails in the end?
0: Typically, it's the mentor. Because normally the mentee is typically naive in a situation and the mentor can enlighten them. And that's kind of how we've taught people. Although, you know what? Sometimes the mentee, especially if there's a generational difference, will give you some thoughts and ideas that make you think, okay, if I was doing this now, how would I handle it? And it may be that the mentor needs to kind of make sure that they are understanding exactly, especially with the younger generation, some of the things that they're going through.
1: Exactly. We're no longer in the donkey cart era. So let's move on now to how mentoring transforms communities, and right. if you talk about the ripple effect of today's mentees becoming tomorrow's mentors, strengthening individuals, families, and communities, and how all of this relates to the future of work. And, you know, the work landscape has completely changed and is going to change further. And the increased need we have for independent thinkers and the knock-on effect of quality mentoring with regard to future leaders.
0: I'm going to explain this in a number of ways. So the first way is, I developed baseline mentoring so that we could connect people. It doesn't matter where you are. So for example, I have a lady in Toronto and she is mentoring somebody in South Africa, right? That would have never happened had we not set this up as a global concern. So you can imagine the people in South Africa now are getting the benefit of the mentoring that this person has had. So in some ways, this is how this is beginning to transform communities. But if we keep it a little bit more local, what I can say is, what tends to happen is, when you successfully mentor somebody, one of the things that they realize is, wow, I've been helped to such a degree, I really want to do the same. And I think we live in a society which we've got all the tools to help us all as individuals and as a collective, but we seem to be working so much more as individuals than we ever did. And actually what this is doing is, it's really helping to form groups of people that will probably never got together. And we're creating a much more selfless group of people, the next generation, as they realize that actually the people above them have had help and they then want to help the next generation. And that's what I'm seeing as we're mentoring people.
1: Tell us a bit more about the mentoring app, Baseline Mentoring App, how it works for the mentors and mentees, and elaborate on the strapline, do your best networking from the comfort of your phone. I think it's quite catchy.
0: Yeah, oh, thank you. And actually that came from a young person, actually. So that's really interesting. So I'll just very quickly tell you how the app came about in the first place. I was having dinner with two of my best friends from university, and the three of us have all, in our own way, and all of us are from underrepresented groups. In fact, the stories of my other two counterparts are such that their level of privilege was right at the bottom when they started off life. And yet they are in their own ways. I mean, one of my colleagues is one of the world's best physiotherapists, and the other one is one of the top HR experts, and all of us have written books. So after the George Floyd murder, we were all wondering, there's massive intention out there from the global minority to help the global majority in some of these corporate organizations. But we thought, isn't it incumbent on ourselves to do this, rather than waiting for other people to help us or the conditions to be right? In my head, I had this idea, why can't we, like the each one teach one concept, try and pull this together better? And I couldn't think of anything better than using an app to do that. And also we thought the younger generation are on their phones all the time. If we could have mentors that are at their disposal, and B, material that's at their disposal as well, then you've got a great cocktail. So you can speak to somebody that can help you, but also there's material on the app or available to the mentors to put on the app for the mentee to use. Hence the strapline about doing everything from the comfort of your own phone.
1: Is it only on the phone, or can they meet in person if they wanted to and so?
0: Of course, you can meet in person.
1: Okay.
0: If you want to. In fact, today I'm meeting one of the mentees, and three of them we're meeting on Zoom. So we're having a little meetup with some people who are going to be helping us run the business itself, and they will get mentoring.
1: Do you think that AI will eliminate the need for mentors eventually?
0: No. And the reason I say that is because just remember what the AI is there to do. But the challenge is the AI doesn't have the lived experience of an underrepresented person. And in fact, AI wasn't even developed for underrepresented people. As you know, there are plenty of Netflix documentaries and programs that kind of tell you that. But at the same time, we have an AI on the app. And what that does is it summarizes the conversation and then tells the mentor and mentee what the next steps are. And it also works as a curator for us because we put so much information on the app. Sometimes it's quite good to go on there and say, I'm a new mentor, please tell me what the training would look like. And then it brings up all of the tools that are required to train you. Or if you're a mentee, you might say, I have a challenge with politics in the workplace. Is there a tool on there that can help me? And then the AI points you straight to that. So interestingly enough, we're using AI, but it's never going to replace the great lived experience of the mentor. I think one of the key things that the mentor does, which is a soft skill that I think people are losing, is giving the next generation confidence to do things that they probably wouldn't have tried. For example, what I've noticed in the workplace is that very often the younger generation are less excited about using the phone to call customers, to call.
1: It's not just less excited, they actually have genuine anxiety around it.
0: I agree, and I think, you know, I read a fantastic book which I think all I've recommended many times, and it's called The Anxious Generation, Jonathan Haidt. So it kind of tells you why they are struggling in this situation and what we as mentors can do to help them. Absolutely brilliant book. I recommend it to anyone who is a leader.
1: Tell us anything else you'd like to share before we wrap up.
0: I think one of the key things is, so yesterday I was judging for the Birmingham Chamber of Commerce, and it was for the Future Faces. So we had a lot of young entrepreneurs and young training leaders, that was the category I was working in, coming in and basically pitching to win an award. And it was really interesting that every single one of them believed that mentoring would help them. And so in one aspect, mentoring is something that everybody talks about, but what I'm noticing just in the workplace and with my clients and lots of other people is that it's not happening, and it's not happening enough. And I don't know why, but what I do know is the more we can mentor the next generation, the more they will be able to take care of the planet, take care of us, take care of the workplace in a way which is palatable for everyone. So if anyone wants to work with Baseline Mentoring, just contact me, chrissy@baselinementoring.com, or my colleague Tony Betts at baselinementoring.com. Have a look on our website, www.baselinementoring.com, or you can join our LinkedIn group. So if you go on LinkedIn, you'll be able to see us. We already have around nearly 400 members have joined, and they've joined organically, it shows there's an appetite for mentoring out there.
1: Chris Cummins, thanks so much for being with us here on The Workplace to discuss mentoring and the future of work.
0: Thank you very much. It's been a pleasure and an honor.
2: 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And to keep up with this and all the other work and workplace-related conversations that take place here on The Workplace, please use #WorkplaceNND. 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

Salutations. This is Jack Thorrington on Resonance 104.4 FM with some more Records Comic Curious and Cracked from my accumulation. Now, last week I may have imparted some information about the history of Western swing music. Since then, I've done some deeper research, in other words, read some stuff that I found, and clarified to myself, at any rate, the history of how Western swing developed in the United States in the 20s and 30s. And I gather that what is generally recognised as the first Western swing band was actually Milton Brown and his Musical Brownies, whom I mentioned. And they made their first appearances in about 1927, at which time Bob Wills was also in the band. And they played on quite happily under the Milton Brown banner until about 1932, when they decided, I think quite amicably, to go their separate ways. They both felt capable of leading their own groups. And so they went on to considerable success, and until Milton Brown was sadly killed in a car crash in 1936. A great loss. The only problem with that new batch of information I got was that it doesn't mention the Lightcrust Doughboys. So where they fit into the scene, I'm not quite sure. It seems to me that they may have been a sort of a group put together for purposes of doing programs for their sponsor, obviously the Lightcrust Dough Company, and with a pick of the best musicians of the time, because I'm sure I read somewhere that both Milton Brown and Bob Wills did play for them. But on the other hand, both of them, well, by the 1940s, the Lightcrust Dough Boys were still going. But Bob Wills was well established, or very well established, with his own band. And Milton Brown was unfortunately deceased. But anyway, a record I had due to play last week, but we didn't have time for it. But it's a Bob Wills record, and it's illustrative, if there is such a word, of what Western swing was developed to by about 1937. And at that time, sort of willy-nilly, you could bring in almost any sort of instrumentation you had going, or anybody you happened to be passing. If they were a good musician, you'd invite them in. So you've got saxophone players, trombonists, clarinetists, trumpet players, goodness knows what else. And you'd tackle anything from sort of folk music to traditional jazz. And this is quite a good representative track, and it even includes a bit of what used to be known as New Orleans hokum. In other words, it's spoken bits and pleasantries as the record progresses. So let's have a listen to Bob Wills and his Texas Playboys in 1937 performing Ooslin' Daddy Blues.

That was Bob Wills and his Texas Playboys in 1937. Oozlin' Daddy Blues. I've forgotten the name of the saxophone player. I did know it. But the guy playing steel guitar was Leon McAuliffe, who was then developing into and quite soon became the best pedal steel guitar player that I've ever come across. Quite a different school of playing from the sort of country and western style, which went for much higher registers and sort of wailing steel guitars, as perfected by Hank Williams and Slim Whitman and people like that. But I prefer the western swing version, which is more rhythmic and slightly lower pitched. For contrast, let's listen to one from the Milton Brown and his Musical Brownies. This is 1936, the year of his death, but obviously predated that. And this is one which will let you see how similar the bands were and also in which ways they differed in their configurations as they were at the time. So this is 1936, Milton Brown, Easy Ridin' Papa.

0: If you like our song, think it's fine, sit right down and drop a line.
1: Easy Riding Papa from Tennessee.
0: And I'll declare, you're gonna get it there.

That, towards the latter stages, was Milton Brown and his musical Brownies performing Easy Riding Papa. Before it, we got, by accident, a section of track from a guy called Spade Cooley, who was probably the third best of the Western swing bands, but he also made a bad career move towards the end of the 1930s. He'd been successful, ran a very good band, was so handsome and live that he was actually appeared in movies, sometimes as understudy for, I believe it was Roy Rogers, but actually made some under his own name. But he made the unfortunate career move of murdering his wife and was sent to prison and stayed in prison for quite a long time. In the 1950s, he was released on parole or some such mechanism to do a charity gig at which he dropped dead of a heart attack. So a bit unfortunate. Anyway, so we heard some Spade Cooley, and after which was Milton Brown. Now, we're dealing with sort of American humour, particularly in music, and quite often one of the ones people you go to if you want humorous music and humorous lyrics is Johnny Mercer. And I strongly feel that he may have been instrumental, if you'll pardon the expression, in writing the lyrics for this one. It's rather surprisingly, it's Bing Crosby, but he did have a good way with a comic song when he was presented with one. And this is a bit of a classic, to my mind anyway. It's Bing Crosby in, not quite sure of the date, but pre-Second World War, I think, singing I'm an Old Cowhand.

0: Yeah, that was Bing Crosby, chief guilty party in performing I'm an Old Cowhand. And again, I think the somewhat childish voice that interspersed the lyrics might have been Johnny Mercer himself. It does sound rather like him. Anyway, we'll move on to another guy who you looked to in pre-war America and even post-war America for humour in music. And this is the famous Jimmy Durante, Schnozzle Durante, he was known for the from the configuration of his nasal projection, which he made great play of. He wasn't really as bad as that, but that was his selling point, and he stuck with it. And there's probably some allusion to it in the lyrics of this one, but it's Jimmy Durante. Again, not clear what date it was, but then he probably performed the same song and even recorded it many times over his career, because it became almost his signature tune. Everybody will know about it, even if they can't remember the main lyrics, most of which are spoken, I believe. So let's listen to Jimmy Durante's sort of showpiece. And it's the guy who found the lost chord.
1: Sitting at my piano the other day, my mind was ill at ease. They were coming to take it away that afternoon. I was all by myself in a mellow mood, improvising symphonies. My right hand was playing Mozart's Minuet, and at the same time, my left hand was playing Have a Banana from Carmen, and at the same time, my mouth was whistling a sextet from Luigini's. And while all this was going on, what do you think my foot was doing? While keeping time, it was cracking walnuts. You see, I had to eat too. Then in the midst of my soliloquy, a strange feeling came over me. My right hand stopped playing, my left hand stopped playing, my mouth stopped whistling, and my foot stopped cracking walnuts. Food became secondary. Why? Because, ladies and gentlemen, I found it, I found it. The lost chord. That's it, the lost chord. So let's celebrate. I'm feeling great. I'm the guy who found the lost chord. That's it, it hasn't changed. I'll have my name in the Hall of Fame, 'cause I went and found the lost chord. Now everyone knows Tchaikovsky wasn't recognized for 200 years. Brahms wasn't recognized for 300 years. Beethoven wasn't recognized for 400 years. But I can't wait that long. I've got only two changes of clothes. So let's celebrate. I'm feeling great. I'm the guy who found the lost chord. How I struggled. I worked my brain to the bone. First I put an A flat with a B minor. Then I put a B minor with an F major. Then I put an F major with a B minor. Then I tried an A and a B and a B and a G and a G and an E and an E and a D and a B and a G and a G and an E and a B and a G and a B and a G and a B. What kind of a piano is this? No apostrophes. People said I was mad. But that didn't discourage me. They said Mozart was mad. They said Puccini was mad. They said Louis was mad.
2: Who's Louis?
1: My uncle, he was mad. Soon my efforts bore fruit and I found it. The lost chord. Music lovers, do you realize what you're hearing? I'll play it again. That's not the chord. Neither is that. Neither is that. Neither is that. What happened to it? I've lost the chord. A catastrophe. Lock the doors. Nobody leaves the place until I find it. Ladies and gentlemen, I'm going to sit down on the keyboard of this piano until the chord is returned. That's it, the lost chord. I found it by sitting on the piano keyboard. Very strange, I usually play by ear. So let's celebrate. I'm feeling great. I'm the guy that found the lost chord.
0: Anyway, it's Night Train next, the burlesque one. That was Jimmy Durante, Jimmy Schnozzle Durante, with a band, but I don't know who's performing the guy who found the lost chord. I can remember him elaborating on that with slightly different lyrics or a different ending, but that was probably on a live TV show sometime in the 1950s. I seem to remember it in black and white on a 9-inch screen, but I could be, should be a false memory. Anyway, we'll move on. One guy who did have his own radio programme for quite a long time, was very popular, was a singer called Louis Prima, who was married to a rather glamorous female singer, a very good one called Keely Smith. They did have a quite substantial hit together, but I've forgotten what it was called. But Louis Prima carried with him, or always had with him, a sort of sidekick who was a very good saxophone player called Sam Butera. But on their radio programme, which went on, I suppose, around the 1940s and 50s, this is one of the records he must have made or sung or performed as the band leader. It's Louis Prima with his band performing Night Train.

0: Right, that was Louis Prima with Sam Butera Prominent playing Night Train. Anyway, this has been Jack Thorington on Resonance 104.4 FM playing Records Comic Curious and Cracked. So thank you to Resonance, thank you for Lee for doing the engineering, and thank you to yourselves for listening. And I hope you'll listen again at the same time next week. And I'll leave you with a record that there was a popular hit in this country, or minor hit, for a guy called Phil Harris, who has the gravel voice. But I think we'll play the version, well, we'll play this version about to come, because that's the only one I've got. And it's by the guy who co-wrote it, Mel Travis and Tex Williams, I believe. And Mel Travis, very talented. Tex Williams, equally talented. This is 1947, and Tex Williams is performing Smoke, Smoke, Smoke That Cigarette.
1: Now, I'm a feller with a heart of gold, with the ways of a gentleman, I've been told. The kind of a feller that wouldn't even harm a flea. But if me and a certain character met, the guy that invented the cigarette, I'd murder that son of a gun in the first degree. Now, it ain't cause that I don't smoke myself, and I don't reckon they hinder your health. I've smoked them all my life, and I ain't dead yet. But nicotine slaves are all the same at a petting party or a poker game. Everything's gotta stop while they have that cigarette.

0: Now, in a game of chance the other night, old Dame Fortune was doing me right. The kings and the queens, they just kept on coming around. Then I got a full and I bet it high, but my bluff didn't work on a certain guy. He just kept on a-raising and a-laying the money down. Now, he'd raise me and I'd raise him. I sweated blood, I got a sink or swim. He finally called and then didn't raise the bet. I said, "Ace is full, pal, how about you?" And he said, "Well, I'll tell you in just a minute or two, but right now I just gotta have a cigarette.
1: Smoke, smoke, smoke that cigarette. Puff, puff, puff, and if you smoke yourself to death,
0: tell St. Peter at the Golden Gate that you hates to make him wait, but

0: The other night, I had a date with the cutest little girl in the 48 states, a hybrid uptown fancy little date.
1: Hey.
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1: Hello, hello. This is Tony Njoku. I am back here on Resonance for the Conjuring Show. I've got in the studio with me four amazing musicians who I absolutely adore. And we're going to be playing music from The Last Conjuring. So here with me today is Damsel Elysium, Lara Aisha, Afromum, and Abby Asisa. And yeah, we're going to be playing music from the improvisation at Club Cheek last month. I hope you enjoy, and then we'll be having a conversation afterwards. Thank you.

0: Amazing. That was the sounds of Conjuring 4. I'm in the studio here with Lara, Damsel, Afro Mom, and Abby. Guys, thank you so much for coming in, and thank you so much listening back to that. It's just been a joy. Like, you know, I think being on stage, you don't really realize like exactly how things are coming together. You know, you're sort of listening in and trying to make sense of the next moment, and you know, you don't really realize that there's a whole universe forming, you know, around you. At least for me anyway, that's how it felt. I was really sort of in the zone. But listening back, there's just so much richness and texture, and you know, yeah, I'm very, very grateful to have you guys be a part of this. So yeah, thank you and welcome to the show. Yeah, I guess, you know, it would be great to chat about, you know, what we were doing. I know the theme of the show that I gave for you guys was just this idea of drones, right? And I guess you can interpret that in any way you want. I think for me, there was a sort of theme around continuity, and that was the idea of like having the drones as like this sort of continuous sort of unraveling, and then, you know, seeing how we sort of layered that with various textures, and then adding more melodic or rhythmic elements in as well. It just it just felt so organic, and you know, again, like very rich. I wonder, I mean, when I sent the email, was there like any thoughts that kind of came to mind for you guys? You kind of, did you have like a, you know, sort of a vision from like, you know, what I represented? I'm very curious, because we didn't speak about it. We kind of just like went straight in, but it'd be good to know what you guys thought.
1: Yeah, I will say, like, I'm really getting used to using the effects with my flute, in a way of not always centering flute sound, because that's what I'm used to, especially being a solo flautist and mm-hmm. always thinking about the elements of that flute sound. And now that I'm using effects, I'm using those pedals as an instrument in their own sort of nature, and what that means to be part of this bed of sound rather than always sitting on top of it. So I really wanted to take it as an opportunity to blend with that electronic drone of sound and grow with it rather than always sit on top, which is what I'm used to when I'm improvising, especially because I've improvised with electronic musicians before without effects, and then I have been like the acoustic on top. I was really excited to use that to experience what it's like to be fully part of the electronic texture.
0: Definitely came across. And I mean, I know you obviously play a lot of other instruments, but is the flute, is that your sort of mainstay?
1: Yeah, the flute is my life. Yeah.
0: I hear it. It's beautiful stuff.
1: Thank you.
0: Beautiful stuff. How about you, Nelson? What did you?
2: I actually, like, when I listened to it, I actually tried not to listen to it like completely, because what I'm really, really interested in is like what happens in the moment, how the body reacts to what it's being fed in sort of real time. So I very much kind of like, no offense, I just like skimmed through it, and I was like, okay, like I know what the energy is, but like I don't want to embody it yet, because I actually have this thing where like I hate rehearsing, because like what happens is I'll put all my energy into the rehearsal, and then like it comes to the show, and then something's like lost, because I've like kind of reached this kind of place before like being on stage. So usually my rehearsals very much look like kind of like looking at kind of the through line, or like the trajectory of a performance, or like just doing a run through, or just like knowing what elements are going to be there, and then just being like, okay, now I'm going to throw myself to the wind and see kind of what comes out of that. I guess in like other spaces, like performance art, it's different, but like in improvisation, I'm very like trusting of the people that I'm with, and like the sounds that are coming through in real time, and also just like conversations with the audience as well is really important. Like it's not just us in on the stage, it's also the audience are also feeding back, and it's like a symbiotic thing. That's that's kind of how I see it.
0: Yeah, for sure. And obviously I know your practice is very, I mean, you do a lot of improv, right? Improv is pretty much, it's like a centerpiece in your performance practice. And am I right that the three of you especially have done a lot of collaborations, especially improvised work? It's
3: actually, surprisingly, Damsel and I, this was the first time we've actually played together on stage. We've paired in lineups quite a few times and are, you know, friends, and I think collaboration has been something that's always been like, it will happen at some point, but this was the first time.
0: Okay,
2: like fantastic. Perfect moment.
0: I'm so happy this has, you know, kind of brought us all together in that respect as well. But yeah, so Abby, you and Damsel have done collaborations before on stage, improv work.
4: We did our first, I think, Bravo show, just the two of us together, was back in April.
0: Yeah.
4: Was that April?
2: No, May.
4: May.
2: It was
4: May.
0: Okay, it was in May. Okay.
4: And it was so special because obviously I've been an admirer of your work for years, so it was really nice to have the opportunity to play together.
2: It was such a crazy show. I loved it so much. We had like a sort of like double cello moment, and like
0: we were
2: surrounded by bow hair, just like a circle.
0: Was this the one in Belgium then?
2: I saw
0: the pictures of that.
2: Yeah, with cello.
4: It's a special, very, very special show. It was really nice to get the opportunity to work with you again, and also all these other lovely musicians.
0: Mm-hmm.
4: It was really special.
0: Yeah, man, it's such a great like meeting of, I'm an admirer of all you guys, so like it was just like great to see that, you know, that cohesion, it just like set so well, you know.
2: It made so much sense when you like sent like the lineup of like, yeah, this is what I'm thinking. I was like, why hasn't this happened before?
4: I feel like in our practice we all share the idea of the play between the acoustic and the electronic, and
3: for sure,
4: and using the instrument is like not only an extension of yourself but kind of an intermediary between yourself and the machine, and bringing that kind of organic attitude you have with an instrument into electronics. So it made so much sense for us all to kind of come together, and with Tony providing a foundation for us all.
3: And the result was this sound bed where the kind of elements were at times indistinguishable from one another, because we were all kind of utilizing our instruments through electronics in a way that made it at points just so kind of displaced from the source which was, I think, with the added element of drones having this anchor point to return to and to kind of swell with as one, meant that it was really just a lot of unexpected sounds, but still quite tempered in a way because of the drone.
0: It felt like a stream of consciousness
3: for sure.
0: Kind of like a freestyle
2: in the second half, when it was like we went from like the acoustic instruments into back into the electronics, I thought it was really quite powerful as well, because like that, like as you were saying, Abby, like the kind of like intermediary between like having like these very, very like, you know, tactile instruments and like then getting to see that evolution of like the tactility and like object of something become this very like dense sort of like flurry of sound is quite amazing. And I think for non-musicians as well, like that must be so like, I don't know, just interesting to kind of experience like the sort of vast range an instrument can bring.
1: I felt also this like sense of vulnerability between all of us, just because the sound was so big but felt really stripped down at the same time somehow. And I think also being a flute player, like I like to play with breath a lot, and there was just this huge breathiness between all of us. Like everything was so expansive, and also like bouncing off you, like it with the voice, both of you, like feeling the breathiness through the voice and doing whistles and here and there, and it just felt like so reactive and I myself also sometimes didn't know where a particular sound was coming from, and that's felt like exactly the point, to be honest. Yeah.
3: We were meeting.
1: Yeah, yeah.
3: A lot.
1: Mm. Yeah.
0: Converging, absolutely. Mm. And you guys obviously do a ton of things outside. I mean, do you want to kind of give us a little, you know, insight into what's going on? You want to start, Lara, maybe? You?
1: Sure. I mean, I feel really grateful at this point in my life to have this time where I really want to explore my own creativity fully. Mm-hmm. As a recent graduate, so...
0: Yeah, congratulations.
1: Thank you.
5: Congratulations.
1: Thanks, guys. So I think I'm just using this time to really understand what it is I'm trying to do. And a lot of my own research has been into flutes from all around the world, and I've been inspired a lot by the different textures you can get from different kinds of flutes. And I've just been doing so much listening and observing, so I think I'm really ready to put everything I've learned more into my own voice. Mm-hmm. And even being here with these guys, like, I'm so grateful to be in this space where everyone is just inspiring me constantly. Mm-hmm. And yeah, I'm also planning to study ethnomusicology. So this is definitely going to deepen my knowledge into the sort of historical and cultural elements of what I'm talking about. So mm-hmm. Yeah, it's just going to be a lot of very deep and detailed research and exploring my relationship between performance and research, I think, because I do love me a bit of academia. So
0: it's so important.
1: Yeah, I'm so excited to just use that time to study and perform as a result of what I learned. So yeah,
0: fantastic, glad to hear it, you know. And it's so important. I think we need more musicians with a very detailed understanding of various, you know, musical cultures, and, you know, just all of it. We need it absolutely. We need more performers with that knowledge as well, you know. Mm-hmm. Bringing that to stage, you know. So yeah, more power to you.
1: Thank you.
0: How about you, Damsel? So
2: I'm in the middle of recording my first album. Yeah. Which is like it's an interesting one, because it's about a very specific time in my life when I had like a really big burnout and like phase of dissociation. And the process of it has been like turning it into like a mythology, which has been kind of empowering in a way, like to not see my sort of like symptomatic experience as something that was bad, but kind of a necessary process to like my journey. Mm-hmm. So that's been really interesting, and I think I'm quite close to the finish line. And then I'm also writing my first opera with all these lovely girls.
0: Oh, fantastic.
2: Which is gonna debut at the V&A South Kensington on 28th of August as part of like their Friday Late. They've asked me to like curate the evening. Mm-hmm. And it's all around sort of Black surrealism and this term called the performative object, which kind of explores how Black artists sort of emancipate themselves through either creating or becoming sensuous objects. Mm-hmm. And yeah, so the opera is called Gurgida, and it's kind of the first public expression of it, because it's a project I've been dreaming about for like 6 years. Mm-hmm. More even. Mm-hmm. So I feel very, very, very honored to have you guys back and like create something very, very dense. It's like literally the beginning of it, but I feel quite an important moment. Yeah.
0: I'm looking forward to it. I'm definitely going to be there. Definitely going to come see that. You know, how about you, my dear? How are you doing?
3: I've been performing lots. As per, I think performance is definitely a really dominant part of my practice.
0: For sure.
3: The last couple of years. And what I love about it is I think Afro Mom as a project has been quite fluid, like the way each piece that I've released. So I released my debut EP Held earlier this year. Congrats. Thank you.
0: Mm-hmm. Beautiful work.
3: Thank you. Mm-hmm. But the way each piece has kind of bloomed has been out of using performance as a forum for research and development and just planting little sonic seeds and seeing how they sit with an audience. So I think, yeah, audience, like with Conjuring, I think is such an integral part of the music and the way that it develops. A lot of how I bring things back into the studio, they feel undercooked unless they've had some kind of interplay with the energy of at least three rooms. Come on, like maybe 10. Mm-hmm. I think continuing to see how different pieces grow in a live context is going to be what I'm going to be doing.
0: Beautiful. And how about yourself, Abby?
4: I feel like I'm in a kind of similar place to you. And I really resonate with this idea you had of practicing in public and being okay to workshop ideas in public. I feel like I've spent so much of my musical life infatuated with the idea of perfection. I've really rejected the idea of presenting anything that's not fully cooked in a public setting.
3: Mm. Classical training will do that.
4: Improvisation has been such an important way for me to kind of understand that in myself and move through it. Mm-hmm. And for the last couple of years, I've been playing with a collective called Life is Beautiful, which was very experimental live improvisations. Mm-hmm. So my time at the moment is been taken up with working towards a performance we're doing at Earth later in July. Mm-hmm. There's going to be a 3-night residency with lots of different artists, including some of the people I'm talking with today. Mm-hmm. So yeah, it's been really, really fun, mostly admin. But it's been really nice to think about bringing improvisation to that kind of stage. I feel like you don't see that a lot in London on that kind of scale. Mm-hmm, mm-hmm. So I'm super excited.
0: This is something I'm going to try my best and be at as well. What day is that?
4: It's the 24th, 25th, 26th of July.
0: Okay, brilliant. Well, I guess just to sign off once more, thank you guys so much. It was a pleasure playing with you. It's been a pleasure talking with you and hearing about all the things you're doing, and you know, I hope this is a continuation and we continue to collaborate and interact, and I'm definitely going to continue watching what you guys get up to. And thank you so much. And for the listeners, this has been The Conjuring Show on Resonance. I'm Tony, and just to sign off, thank you very much. We'll be back with Conjuring shows again in September. Right, thank you.

0: 4.4 FM. I'm Master Jay, and this is The Artifacts. We're here this week in Witherspoons in Scarborough, and we are here with Karen Holmes. Hello, Karen.
1: Hello.
0: How are you doing there?
1: Very well, thank you.
0: So Karen's just had press night in the show Calendar Girls, and we're going to talk about that and catch up with how the last couple of weeks have been. So you've had the last couple of weeks of rehearsals. How have they gone?
1: Yeah, really well. Yeah, hard work.
0: I should say who you are for the people who are new to the show. This is Karen, who's currently playing Chris, which is one of the two leads in Calendar Girls at starting off at Scarborough's Stephen Joseph Theatre.
1: Yeah.
0: Okay, so I went to press night, standing ovation. And we're here like after that, but some of the reviews have come in already.
1: Okay.
0: And they've got Guardian's got a big picture of Karen.
1: Yeah.
0: They're led on the picture of you. They're like, this is...
1: Doing a funny face.
0: To be honest, that's just your normal face.
1: Thank you.
0: And the reviews have all been 4 stars or 5 stars, all being top-rated reviews. So everyone seems to love the show.
1: Yeah, seem to, yeah.
0: Yeah, all based on your funny face, I guess.
1: Yeah.
0: So we'll talk through the process, but how is performing a press night different to performing a normal show?
1: Much more... Well, there's more riding on it, really, isn't there? Because if it's bad... the press, then people won't come and see the show if it gets bad reviews.
0: Okay, so it's lucky it's had good reviews.
1: Yeah.
0: The press night itself was pretty full. I don't think it was many seats empty. It was strange because I sat there before the show, about 5-10 minutes before the show. I thought, oh, it looks quite empty. But obviously they have to do the ding ding ding thing, and then it was packed. I was like quite pleased because I thought might be a bit of might feel a bit under energized if it's only like myself and about 4 people in the room.
1: Yeah.
0: But it was pretty packed. And and then after the press night, you all go into I guess it's the bar area
1: at
0: the theatre, but it says reserved.
1: Mm-hmm.
0: And in there, they have
1: everyone.
0: Yeah.
1: In the world.
0: All the important people. And it's at that point you found out that. Tim Firth, who directed you in Take That, Greatest Days, but also wrote the Take That show and wrote the Calendar Girls show, along with Gary Barlow. Tim Firth had come along and watched, and he didn't let you know.
1: No.
0: And you were a little bit jittery at the end, like, oh, I didn't know.
1: Yeah, and well, I'm glad I didn't know.
0: Really?
1: Otherwise, I would have second-guessed everything I said, and am I saying it right? And yeah.
0: Yeah?
1: I don't think anybody knew. I didn't tell anyone on purpose.
0: Didn't tell anyone. He didn't even tell his wife. So I should say that he did make a speech.
1: Yes.
0: And he said something along the lines of that, like, this was the best production he'd seen. And it's the first time it's ever been done in the round, which, considering the show involves, the actors bearing not just their soul, but bearing a fair bit.
1: Yeah.
0: It's quite a brave move. And he was saying things along the lines of it sort of reignited his passion for the play, just that he found it really kind of quite exciting.
1: Yeah, he was saying he hadn't seen it in so many years.
0: I think he said a year, I think.
1: No.
0: Was it more than that?
1: 10 or 15 years or something, a long time.
0: I don't think he said that.
1: Maybe not that long. But I think it was more than a year.
0: Okay. I might play a copy of him, what his actual speech was now.
1: Do.
0: Yeah.
1: Got it.
2: In this situation, we're very lucky to rest in one of the three people. And at this stage, I'm normally slightly beaten and bruised by the pull and the heft of actually having got a show on and been part of the creation of it. Not this time. Not this time. Because this time has been very, very unusual in that I've had that joy of being there and meeting everybody at the read-through and then coming back and seeing what we saw tonight, which was an extraordinary joy to me. Aww. An extraordinary joy to me. And it's a bit like having your kid go off on a gap year and come back. different, but the same, but with a real strong sense of who they are. That was suddenly evident in a way that it wasn't a year before. And I really felt that watching it tonight. So I would just like to say on behalf of Gary and very much on behalf of me, thank you to Paul, to all this extraordinary cast and crew. who've made this happen tonight, because it not only made me, and I haven't seen this musical for a long time, for years and years and years, and it made me fall in love with it again.

0: now, which is what's the name of it? It's Witherspoons always have names. It's the Lord Roseberry. Like, I don't know what he did. Something in Scarborough. Is that after the recent England match had finished, what I witnessed was everyone had left wherever they watched the England match, like whichever bar they watched it in, to come to the Witherspoons. So because Witherspoons don't show the football, they've gone to other bars to watch the football and probably not bought a drink. And because Witherspoons are maybe the better priced bar, as soon as the match was over, they all came to Witherspoons to talk about it, to get their cheaper drinks. So it's quite interesting to see. It's like there's a lot of birds in Scarborough, a lot of seagulls, I guess.
1: Yeah.
0: And it's kind of watching a whole migration of
1: Really?
0: all these flocks of, I'm going to call them yobbos, but
1: Oh.
0: no, I shouldn't actually, because we're actually in
1: I
0: the
1: love
0: bar.
1: these weary yobbos.
0: Yeah. So that's a problem. So yes, lovely people is what I meant. This might be our last radio show. So it was interesting to hear Tim Firth say that about how brilliant he thought the show was,
1: Yeah.
0: but that was in a speech. Now, when you're doing a speech to the cast, you've got to be really positive. He was so positive. But then after that, we got to talking to his wife.
1: Yeah.
0: And she said, Tim said to her after the show, how much he loved the show. He thought it was the best production he'd seen.
1: Wow.
0: You were there. You make it sound like you're not there.
1: Can't remember, Jay.
0: You can't remember Jay?
1: That was 2 days ago. I'm like,
0: A few days
1: because
0: ago,
1: a lot
0: yeah.
1: happened since then.
0: Oh, really?
1: Can't remember who said what. It was
0: You
1: all
0: don't
1: a.
0: remember speaking to Tim Firth's
1: I do
0: wife?
1: remember speaking to Tim Firth's wife. Can't remember what she said because I spoke to so many people that night. It's all a blur.
0: Okay. So I did find it interesting also that they actually had the, because Calendar Girls is based on real life people.
1: Yeah.
0: And they had, coming along to the show, the actual people the story was based on.
1: Yeah, that was amazing.
0: And you got to meet
1: Yeah.
0: the person you play
1: Yeah.
0: in the shows. You got to meet the real life Chris.
1: I know, right?
0: And I saw you two together. And I have to say, in real life, you're a lot taller. She's a big, proper, like,
1: She's
0: human.
1: really tall.
0: Yeah. Or you're not. One of the two.
1: Think both, maybe.
0: Okay. So, yeah, that was interesting.
1: But she was really lovely. I mean, when do you ever get the opportunity to meet a character that you're playing in a play, to meet the real life, if it is based on real life? You never get that opportunity, do you?
0: No, you don't. But, you don't have this worry about Tim Firth watching you because you don't know he's there. Did you know the Calendar Girls were there?
1: Yeah.
0: So, were you not thinking, oh my goodness me,
1: Yeah.
0: she's seeing her life being portrayed by me?
1: Yes, of course.
0: And what did you, do you remember anything that she said to you?
1: Yeah, we were just talking about. I asked her how much of the story was true, and she was kind of saying, they completed the calendar before they asked permission from the WI.
0: Whereas in the show, it's a big thing about them getting permission before they do it.
1: Yeah, it makes a
0: Yeah.
1: better story. Yeah,
0: Yeah.
1: she was just telling me a few things like that, but she said she absolutely loved it and it was great. Yeah.
0: Okay. And did she say anything about your performance? Like,
1: No, I don't think so.
0: oh.
1: Well, maybe well done. I don't know.
0: Okay. Because they had quite a nice spread of,
1: Maybe I'm rubbish.
0: quite nice spread of food on there, didn't they? But it was all posh food. Like, it all looked nice, but then when I ate it, it was like it was too posh for me. So like the apple pie, I don't think I had any apple pie. You know how apple pie tastes of apple pie? This had all these weird, like posh, like not just cinnamon, but all kinds of weird. It's like it's too posh for me.
1: Oh no.
0: Do you know what I mean?
1: Too posh up north.
0: This is why I need to live in sort of Witherspoons-like places where the food tastes like it's meant to taste, not like all posh-like. But all of them were like that. Everything had that kind of.
1: I thought it was lovely.
0: Oh, really?
1: Yeah.
0: Maybe it's just because you're a posh northerner
1: Yeah.
0: that it's like, yeah. So yes, so it's interesting to see all the cast all standing next to their real life counterparts, isn't it? So, and there's
1: Fascinating.
0: this weird moment where the photographer in the show, person who takes the photos for the Calendar Girls, was next to the photographer in real life,
1: Yeah.
0: having their photo taken by another photographer. It was some sort of weird, like, where's his end? It's like infinity goes on, and I took a photo of them doing that. So for prosperity. So you've had shows since the press night. How has the show changed after the press night?
1: Well, we all just kind of relaxed a bit, didn't we?
0: So what, mistakes crept in or something,
1: A
0: or
1: few.
0: like, because yeah, I think that's the process, isn't it? You'll
1: Yeah.
0: build up for the first show. The first show is usually much better. The second show is like, oh, we can do it now. and there's a few

0: mistakes come in, like people
1: Yeah.
0: bumble over the lines, and then it's become solid after that, I
1: Yeah.
0: suppose.
1: Yeah.
0: So it should be solid from now on.
1: Should
0: Yeah.
1: be.
0: And what's the most difficult thing in the show for you?
1: Probably how much I use my voice, because I don't stop talking for 2.5 hours. So it's hard on my voice. So I have to remember my technique and the support and yeah, just looking after myself really.
0: Yeah, I have to thank you for doing this interview as well, because you're on voice rest, is that correct?
1: Yeah, well, no, I'm not technically on voice rest. I like to rest
0: Did you
1: my
0: just say that so you didn't have to talk to me?
1: Voice before a two-show day, but now I've seem to be talking.
0: I know. It's not just a two-show day, it's a two-show day before a two-show day. You've got 4 shows in 2 days.
1: I know, right?
0: And it's a long show, isn't it?
1: Yeah.
0: I mean, the show started at 7:30, and it finished like 2 days later. It's a long show, but it doesn't feel long. Do you know what I mean? When you're watching it, it feels like, oh, it's gone. So it's nice.
1: I'm glad
0: Yeah.
1: it doesn't feel long.
0: Yeah. I presume it's a difficult show for the performers, because a lot of them are performing, singing, dancing, acting, and playing
1: Yeah.
0: instruments, which is sounds like a lot can go wrong, I suppose.
1: Yeah, I think so.
0: What do you think the biggest thing that's gone wrong is? Has someone forgotten to come on? Have
1: No, not yet.
0: someone played the instrument, like played a different song, like
1: No,
0: they're in the
1: not.
0: middle of one song and they're playing a different song?
1: The only things that have gone wrong really would be a couple of lines dropped. Maybe someone's coming with a, in a different key with their instrument.
0: Okay.
1: So not massively noticeable things have gone wrong.
0: Yeah. So what you've got? You've got you were saying it's not a trombone. What's the trombone? Is it an euphorium? Is that what you said it? That sounds like
1: No,
0: excitement.
1: I can't remember the name of it. Euphonium.
0: Euphonium.
1: It's a euphonium, a trombone, and a trumpet.
0: Oh gosh. Is that three different people?
1: Yeah.
0: Gosh, I feel like I only saw two of them. So, okay. So the thing that the trombone's got the sticky thing there.
1: Yeah.
0: Oh, so the
1: Euphonium.
0: euphonium, I was thinking was a tuba.
1: It looks like a tuba.
0: I don't know what euphonium looks like. So to me, it's a
1: Like a
0: tuba.
1: tuba.
0: Yeah, to me, it's a tuba.
1: Yeah.
0: Okay. So, and what's the other one? Trumpet? Gosh, these are all difficult instruments.
1: I know.
0: Like, how do you stage that? Because it's in the round. Wherever they're stood, it's perfectly, the sound will be perfect for one side of the room. The other side of the room, it might be too loud, mightn't
1: I
0: it?
1: know.
0: I can't imagine that.
1: No, it's quite tricky.
0: Yeah. But the other ones are easy. I think guitar. This is why everyone plays guitars and sings, isn't it? And is it violin? Is that violin? And piano? Is there anything else? Am I missing anything? Oh, there's a little fluty thing, isn't there? Little fluty thing. And the piano gets played by about four different people.
1: Yeah.
0: Is it four? Gosh. So you've got the MD, and
1: Yes.
0: then occasionally someone in character will play it.
1: Yes.
0: Oh dear. Yeah, if I was the MD, I'd be wearing gloves. I'd be worried about catching things, because there's
1: Of course you
0: like
1: would.
0: all kinds of fingers on there. Do you know what I mean? And gosh. And what's your favourite part of the show? Is it the curtain call? It's a lot of clapping.
1: No, I like the reveal of the ladies when we do our calendar photo shoot, the photo shoot for the calendar. I like that section. It's about 15 minutes long and we get to all be on stage together and have fun. Great reactions from the audience.
0: Yes. Yeah. So this is the bit where you all get your bits out. Okay, that's your favourite bit, I'll be honest. That was definitely in the I guess top one of my bits. So yeah, it's difficult, isn't it? Because you're in the round, which is what I think Tim Firth was saying, it's the first time
1: Yeah.
0: this has ever been done in the round. It's a lot more difficult to do this and make each reveal a reveal, because there are no there's no like try to think what they call it, like when you're performing a magic, they will say, what are the angles like? So like you're doing a magic trick, like what are the angles like?
1: Yeah.
0: So like it might be, the audience can only be in front of you, they can't be at the sides of you know, definitely can't be behind you. What are the angles like? We're here, you've got no angle, because they're all the way around. Do you know what I mean? So it's like for some bits of that, I was in the perfect seat. For other bits, I was like, I've got to move, excuse me, got to get the right seat. So yeah, so that is, yeah. Was that fun in rehearsals?
1: Yeah, it was. Took a long time though.
0: Yeah. Gosh. Wow. Okay. And so you then get the actual show. You then get the little party afterwards. You get the lovely little food. You get to meet everyone. Everyone says how great you are. And then a day or so later, the reviews start coming in. They're not all come in yet. And do you read the reviews?
1: Oh, no, no.
0: No? You just wait to hear from other people?
1: No, I'm not really interested in what one person thinks.
0: Okay.
1: So I don't really read reviews.
0: But every actor always says, what do you think? Like in the after show party thing, they're always saying to me, so what do you think?
1: Well, yeah.
0: So it feels like they all care about what one person thinks.
1: I don't care about... No, not really. I don't. As long as it gets a decent review as a whole, and it means people, and it sells tickets so people can come and see it, that's the most important thing. What Bob from the Daily Mail thought of my performance, I'm not interested.
0: He loved it, by the way. Bob loved it. Well, The Guardian loved it, and The Stage loved it. Those are the ones I've seen of the real reviews. All the other reviews seem to be like 5-star reviews, but I'm not saying they're not real, but they're just not, they're not the old media press that I recognise. They might be really big, but because they're not The Guardian or The Stage, I don't know. But what I found interesting is The Stage, where historically they've been accused of always giving good reviews. That's the thing, because a friend of ours, actually, Mike Martin, was a Stage reviewer for quite a long time, and he was saying that when he was doing as well, people always look down a bit on a Stage review. Like getting a good Stage review didn't mean a lot because they were always extra kind.
1: Okay.
0: But what they seem to be doing now is they seem to be doing quite a lot of bad reviews. Because anytime I go onto social media, on Facebook and that, I've got a bad review from The Stage, because I think they've realised that gets them a lot more engagement. So they've said to their reviewers, I don't know when, you know, we're happy to have quite bad reviews, because if you give a show a bad review, people come onto the website to read it.
1: Yeah, but then people won't go and see the show.
0: That doesn't matter to The Stage. They get people onto the website. They're not in the business of bringing people into your show. But also it gives them a lot more integrity, because in the past, they've been accused of being quite a kind, quite a soft review, as it were. But you don't care about the reviews? People don't
1: really, no.
0: Because I have a feeling people come up to you and say, oh, you got a good review in The Stage.
1: Yeah, they do. And I go, oh, that's not... And they go, have you read it? And I go, no, not really. I don't really read reviews.
0: I know. But that means if they ever don't come up to you, you've got a bad review.
1: I don't care. I don't read reviews.
0: I know you don't. But if they come up to you and say, oh, you got a great review in The Telegraph. Oh, that's nice. Yeah. But if you know there's something in The Telegraph and no one says anything to you...
1: I'm not bothered, Jay.
0: Yeah?
1: No.
0: So you're genuinely not bothered?
1: No.
0: I feel like only someone who's really bothered says they're not bothered.
1: No, I'm really not bothered.
0: But it's like out there for everyone to see.
1: Okay.
0: Yeah?
1: And?
0: Forever.
1: Well, it doesn't... Yeah, okay.
0: It's like you're not...
1: But I know I do a good job. So why... I know I do a good job. I'm doing the best job I can do, and I know it's good. I don't need to read somebody.
0: I know, but it doesn't matter. You doing a good job doesn't really matter. It's like if the review says this is the worst thing I've ever seen, wouldn't you want to know?
1: Why?
0: Because then you could say, oh, that's not very fair.
1: And what would happen then?
0: Well, at least then you know what everyone's reading. It's not one person. Everyone who reads it has not seen the show.
1: It wouldn't change my performance. It wouldn't change what I'm doing. So
0: no. Okay.
1: No.
0: All right.
1: No.
0: All right. So you don't worry about reviews. But if I'd known that, I would have done a review of the show. I was trying to be polite. Okay. So... And then I presume at the end of every show, everyone goes out?
1: No.
0: No? They all go home to sleep?
1: Yeah, a lot of the time, yeah.
0: Okay.
1: If there's someone's birthday, might go out.
0: Oh, okay. And how many's in the cast? 365?
1: It's about 13. Is it 12?
0: Is that all?
1: 13, yeah.
0: And the younger ones, so in the show, you've got a son, and there's another, like a friend of his.
1: Yeah.
0: And there's a young girl.
1: Yeah.
0: Is that three younger ones in the show?
1: Yeah.
0: And the younger ones were cast from, they've like got the theatre's got like a youth group.
1: Yeah.
0: And they auditioned for it.
1: Yeah.
0: And there's two young casts.
1: Yeah.
0: And they take it in turns.
1: Yeah.
0: Is that difficult for them? Difficult for you?
1: Because
0: everyone else is staying the same.
1: It's not difficult for them, I don't think. It's not that difficult for us. Although sometimes the timing of certain things might be a bit different.
0: Because they'll say things in a different way. Are they hitting the same marks?
1: Yeah, both really good, yeah. They're all really good.
0: I'm presuming it's difficult for you, because my presumption is when you go on tour, they're not going to use the same younger people, they're going to use younger people wherever you are.
1: Yeah, that's correct.
0: So I would guess that means wherever you go, you're going to have to do some rehearsals.
1: That's correct.
0: Because they're not going to know anything.
1: That's correct.
0: Are they going to turn up knowing their script?
1: Well, when we go to Keswick, we turn up on Tuesday, the whatever it is, yeah. And we've got a show that night. So I'm kind of hoping the young people know their script.
0: Okay.
1: Otherwise, there's no show.
0: You don't have long then. Gosh. So does that mean the director or someone goes to each venue early and works with them and says, you'll be standing here, you'll be standing there?
1: Yeah.
0: And then let's say you turn up on, is it a Tuesday you turn up on in Keswick?
1: Yeah.
0: They've got to do a get in, have they? The equipment goes with the tour?
1: Yeah.
0: And while they're doing that, you're going to have to do a rehearsal on stage?
1: I don't know. We'll have to wait and see.
0: Do you normally do a tech?
1: I'm hoping so. I don't know. I don't know. Not been to a new venue yet.
0: Because I presume that you've also got to take into account that you're performing the show differently when you're not in the round.
1: Yeah.
0: Because you can't be facing the wrong way. So I'm trying to work out. I feel like you've got to have like a couple of days rehearsals.
1: No. So we turn up on Tuesday at like 2 o'clock and then we've got a show that night.
0: Gosh. Are you going to rehearse here? They're going to say, pretend that's the front. We'll be doing it this way.
1: I don't know. Maybe.
0: Seems awfully prone to going horribly wrong.
1: I know, right?
0: I don't know.
1: Yeah, I don't. They haven't really said. So I'm in the dark.
0: Yeah. I suppose Bolton's going to be quite easy because it's similar.
1: Yeah.
0: What's your next one?
1: Ipswich.
0: Which is a normal theatre?
1: Yeah, end on.
0: Okay, and the same for Keswick.
1: Yeah.
0: Okay. Okay, gosh. So, which part of the show do you look forward to? Which part of the show do you least think, oh, that's the most... So you like the bit where you're all doing the reveals, but which is the bit of the show you think, oh, this is the hardest work or the least enjoyable in terms of it's very technical or something?
1: So there's a bit called Silent Night. That's a big song. I find that very difficult because I can't really hear the instruments and we're playing percussion and singing at the same time.
0: Yeah. Okay. So they're like, that's the one where they're tapping on boxes and stuff and they are, by they, I mean you, you're singing like variations on Christmas songs.
1: Yeah.
0: But with different words and stuff. And it's like a medley and... You find that difficult because you can't... You say instruments. Are the... you can nod if you want to. Karen's saying her voice is gone quite a bit now.
1: I find it very difficult to talk in Wetherspoons when you've got a background of people talking and I'm now trying to talk over them.
0: You don't need to talk over them. It'll pick you up a bit. But so they're playing things like the tuba and that, are they, in that bit? Ah, okay. And then you've got... Because I did notice you've got the guy banging on the old... It's not a real drum. It's almost like it's a... box almost.
1: Yeah.
0: And I was thinking, well, I wouldn't be able to do that bit because I'd be changing the rhythm. It'd be going to like 6-8 or something at that point. And so many different little songs, I suppose.
1: Mm.
0: So that's quite the technical bit that you find.
1: Yeah. Difficult, tricky.
0: Okay. Pretty good. And you have an understudy. You can nod if you want to in our talks. You've got an understudy. And the understudy, as far as I understand it, they're actually in the show. And it's not, you don't have a chorus in the show. So they're playing like one of the smaller lead parts, like another lead part. So if you are ill, which as you can't even talk to me right now, and you've got two shows.
1: No, it's not that I can't talk to you. I need to save my voice for the show and not for this interview.
0: Okay.
1: Do you know what I mean?
0: Okay.
1: Like, because I've got a big song to sing, Jay.
0: I know, but...
1: So I have to be careful.
0: People, you've got 500,000 people listening to you right now.
1: Well, I'm sorry, 500,000 people.
0: And she's more worried about... people tonight.
1: You've got a few hundred at Scarborough that need entertaining.
0: Yes, yeah, you've got 20 people at Scarborough need entertaining with their chips. I wasn't sure what I was saying. Thank you for that. If you're ill, you've got a person who's understudying you who's got their own part.
1: Yes.
0: And if they're covering you, who covers their part?
1: Someone else
0: who's in the cast. Yep. And then who covers their part? It just work eventually at some point someone isn't there to cover someone.
1: Well, you'd like to think that three people won't be ill at the same time.
0: No, but that's not the point. Let's say you're ill. Person who's playing part B is now playing your part. Person who's playing part C is now playing part B's part. Who's playing part C's part?
1: No one, because it's just an instrument.
0: What do you mean? So basically, if you go ill, a tuba plays your part.
1: The person C.
0: Yeah.
1: She has one line in the show: coffee.
0: Oh, those two coffee girls.
1: Yeah.
0: They are understudies. Oh, I see. Okay, so that's a bit rum. So basically, if one person's ill, they get to play one of the smaller parts.
1: Yes.
0: And they don't even get to go and play a bigger part. So I would just replace you with one of them.
1: Right.
0: And then the person who plays part B can play part B. And the coffee tea girls, is it coffee or tea? What do they say? Coffee or tea?
1: Yeah.
0: They get to do the bigger bit.
1: Yeah.
0: Gosh. And are you being nice to the understudies? You're not.
1: No.
0: No?
1: I mean, of course I am.
0: Okay. No, because I remember, like, I've spoken to other people who played understudies, and they, like, sometimes the cast ignore them and are a little bit mean to them, but the cast being genuinely nice to everyone.
1: Of course.
0: Yeah, I think you're saying this is one of the nicest casts you've been in terms of everything. During rehearsals and that.
1: Yeah.
0: It's quite nice, isn't it?
1: Yeah.
0: Makes a big difference to if you're doing a show where everyone's a little bit sort of competitive or a bit mean or a bit sort of one up the street. So it's quite nice to have it as a friendly thing.
1: Yeah.
0: Yeah. Okay. I was going to ask you if you've got any questions of your own, but you're trying not to use your voice right now, I guess. So what we do is we will, I will play out with a little bit of you singing one of your versions of Sunflower, and we'll leave it at that. Is that okay?
1: Yeah.
0: Okay. Thank you for the 6 words you did say. And thank you, everyone, for listening at home. So thank you, Karen, for giving it time, because I know you're super busy at the moment. And good luck with the hundreds of shows you've got coming up. And yeah, good luck to the understudy who probably gets to play you soon. And thank you, everyone at Resonance, for the hard work. And we'll see you all again next week.

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0: Britain's Got Talent winner Sydney Christmas kicking off the hour with The Run, and that's from her new album, which is out later this year.
1: I like that.
0: She's got an amazing voice, hasn't she, really?
1: Stunning voice.
0: And winning BGT was just such a launch pad for her.
1: Yeah, because she was...
0: Starlight Express.
1: Well, that was what she was doing.
0: She wasn't in it.
1: But, well, no, before BGT, she was in Starlight. I guess, in Bochum.
0: Yes, she was.
1: Yeah.
0: Yeah. Did you see that freaky programme about all the fans of Starlight Express in
1: the Bochum? Documentary?
0: Yeah.
1: Didn't we interview the creator of it?
0: I think we might have done.
1: That was, yeah. I went to Germany to see it. It was an anniversary we did some filming for. We made a programme about it. It's amazing. They built the arena purposely for this production. It's unlike anything I've ever seen.
0: And, of course, Starlight is going out on tour around the UK. I wonder how they're going to do that, though, in theatres.
1: Maybe in a giant tent.
0: Do you know what I mean?
1: Anyway,
0: hello and welcome to the Curtain Up Show live on Resonance FM with me, Tim MacArthur, and...
1: me, Nathan. Hello.
0: And yes, we are back with another 60-minute Friday fix of all things theatrical, packed full of suggestions of shows to see this weekend and beyond.
1: Now, later in the hour, we'll be joined in the studio by Josh Radner and Noah Galvin. They're currently starring in the world premiere of Hit Machine, an emotionally charged collision between two estranged brothers whose reunion spirals into a bitter fight over family, memory and who gets to control the narrative of their shared past. The play's just opened at Soho Theatre and we'll be chatting to Josh and Noah in about 30 minutes.
0: And as always, if you have any comments, questions or queries, or if you want to suggest a show tune, then of course do get in touch.
1: You can reach us on all our socials. It's at Curtain Up Show, or you can email us. The address, as always, is studio@thecurtainupshow.com. Love to hear from you. You went to see, I mean, we'll be talking about it quite a bit later, but you went to Press Night on Tuesday.
0: I did. It was very good.
1: Yes.
0: It was very good.
1: And I love the Soho Theatre.
0: It's a really great space, and for this place, well, it feels really intimate, so you feel really part of the action, which was really interesting. And also, the play went in a way that I wasn't expecting.
1: Mm-hmm.
0: So it keeps you on your toes as an audience member, which I always like think
1: that.
0: Is good.
1: I like that. But you have been to see a lot. Of course, we should say we weren't on air last Friday because it was ever so hot in London.
0: Ever so hot in
1: London. And it was too hot for us.
0: It was too hot in this studio.
1: So you got a chance to hear last week, or the penultimate week show a second time. But that means you've seen an awful lot.
0: I have seen an awful lot of theatre because up until June the 23rd, when my last job finished, I was on a holiday till July 9th, you see.
1: Mm-hmm.
0: So I booked to see lots of theatre and also went and saw lots of friends do shows as well, which is, you know, we don't get time for really sometimes in the world, you know, to go and spot our fellow mates and performers and things. But I've seen a lot of theatre in the past 3 weeks, dear.
1: You have indeed.
0: A lot of theatre. There was 1 week where I think I was at the theatre every day, like 8 shows in a week.
1: Oh, I know what that's like.
0: Yeah. Well, of course, you work on the island. Yeah. It's been a while for me.
1: Yeah. So two of the shows that we'll talk about are actually shows that, from whom cast members were meant to be in the studio with us last week. So we apologise to them. The first one was Arcadia, which is transferred from the Old Vic, hugely successful production earlier this year, end of last year, I think it was, transferred into the West End. I've never seen Arcadia.
0: Do you know what I hadn't? And I feel really bad about this because I realised I've only seen one Stoppard, and that was Traversities, which was on at the Piccadilly that starred...
1: Tom Hollander? No.
0: Here we go. I was thinking of the one, the Stralin sisters.
1: Oh, okay. Fair enough.
0: Anyway, I think it was at the Chocolate Factory, then it went to the West End, and then it went to Broadway. So I was unfamiliar with Stoppard's work, which is really bad, isn't it, considering how long I've been in the business for. It's a wordy play, I'm not going to lie. It's lots of concentration. And the performances, I have to say, were excellent. Mm. It's sort of like time before and time currently, and sometimes the scenes overlap. So it was very interesting. There's a tortoise in it, not a real one.
1: Okay.
0: I got disappointed about that.
1: Oh.
0: But the performances were really good. And it's a really strong play. If you're into, like, mathematics and
1: like things, a beautiful mind.
0: Yes, and things like that. It's a play for you.
1: And when at the moment, at the Old Vic, all of the productions that they're doing are in the round.
0: Yeah.
1: And they've transferred, obviously, Arcadia into the West End, and they've reconfigured the Duke of York's beautiful chocolate box traditional theatre, but they've made it in the round for this
0: production.
1: And
0: actually, I sat on the stage. I was on the stage seating, which when I first sat down was a little bit off-putting. Our dear friend Paul Fear from another radio station
1: went
0: over and said, Tim, don't do a number, because you felt like you were about to perform. So I resisted that temptation. But it was a really great play. I really enjoyed it. And if you don't know Stoppard's work, then go and see it. And of course, the Duke of York's Theatre is going to be renamed in honour of Tom Stoppard.
1: Yeah, what a beautiful tribute that
0: is. From the fall, from the autumn. So do go and check Arcadia out. If you like your wordy plays, she's a long play. I'm not going to lie, she's about 3 hours 10.
1: Okay.
0: So, you know, if you're... got the concentration.
1: Settle down for the long haul. Now, National Theatre, Pride.
0: Now, here's the thing. So I was wanting to see this. And I, you know when you think, oh, I'll book that tomorrow. I'll book those tickets tomorrow. And then you never book them. And then before you know, it's sold out.
1: Yeah.
0: And I remember there was one day where it said, we're going to release some tickets. And, you know, and I think I logged on and I was like number 1,504 or something. And I was like, and it said... if you're not in the first 100, you probably won't get a ticket. So then I was like, oh, damn. And then about 2 weeks ago, I was just like at home and I was just was, you know, on the old Facebook. And I thought, I'm just going to go on the National's website just in case there won't be any returns. And there was for there the evening performance and the matinee. So, but to go and see the matinee. Now, have you seen the movie?
1: Yes, of course.
0: The movie is great. And I have to say, this is a really great production. There was elements of it, when you watch it, you can see the structure of how, like, it reminded me a little bit of Billy Elliot, just in the structure of the show.
1: Right.
0: And what happens and where they hit, because also it's about minors.
1: Yeah.
0: And it's a true story, of course, that the, you know, the LGBTQ plus community in the 80s did support the minors.
1: Yeah.
0: And they raised a lot of money and help them. So, you know, I didn't know that until I watched the movie. So it is a really strong piece of musical theatre. I think some bits worked, some bits didn't. But generally on the whole, it makes you laugh. It makes you cry.
1: Yes.
0: It takes you on a really emotional journey. The one thing I probably, and it's been said by a couple of other people, because when you go in, there's all these iconic 80s, you know, like pictures of Thatcher and the miners and Arthur Scargill and like images of the 80s, which are so strong in my mind, because that's when, you know, at that time I was turning about 8 or 9 or 10. So I was becoming much more aware of society. It would have been interesting to see if they'd, the music in the show, whether they'd use 80 songs and not original, because there was only a few that really stood out.
1: Okay.
0: So I thought they could have missed a trick by actually...
1: or maybe finding a way to soundtrack it without them actually singing those songs. Okay,
0: so with 80 songs, and that was the only thing. But the songs were very good. The top of Act 2, Sam Barnett, is brilliant, I have to say.
1: Mm.
0: And all the cast are. It's until the 12th of September. It is sold out, but do what I did. If you're feeling, you know, just check the website. There might be a couple of returns.
1: Also, and I don't know if Pride is included in this, but the National Theatre does a brilliant thing, because a lot of the shows do end up selling out. It's called the Friday Rush. Go onto the website and you can join a queue. I think it's around about 1 o'clock.
0: Yeah.
1: And you can book tickets. It's not for that day. It's for the whole of the following week. So they do keep some seats back. They tend to be the front row, certainly in the Olivia. I'm not sure about the Dorfman. But I've managed to see sold out shows by doing that. So top tip indeed. Now, Leaving London.
0: Last Saturday, I took myself on an adventure. I went to Birmingham. Have you been there? I think I went there in the 90s. I saw a production of Aspects of Love. I can't really remember, but it was vaguely remember. And I saw Sweeney Todd, one of my favourite Sondheims, of course, starring the gorgeous Ramin Karimloo. And Meow Meow was Mrs. Lovett.
1: Yes.
0: Well, I mean, I was blown away. I mean, it is such a tremendous production, and they've gone back and they've taken it back when it's a real ensemble piece. So they all play everybody.
1: Right.
0: So the ensemble plays. So Joanna's 1 minute, she's singing Green Finch and then she's running off, turning into a normal Londoner, coming back on. I mean, for me, that works, but I think it's probably a money thing. They could have done with two extra ensemble members.
1: Okay.
0: Just to make those smaller scenes feel just a little bit bigger.
1: Okay.
0: But that was my only criticism.
1: That's your feedback for the West End transfer.
0: But that's my only... I mean, I'll have to do that to get covers anyway. But I have to say, it is a tremendous... The design on it is beautiful. Like, the Scales of Justice. What's that woman called?
1: I know the one you mean. I don't
0: Margaret.
1: Know,
0: Margaret, the Scales of Justice.
1: It was actually that production photo. When I saw that, I immediately thought, there's money here. This show... They want a future
0: life. And Ramin, I have to say, because we honour Ramin, you know, I've seen Ramin a lot over the years, and he's got such a high tenor voice, but his baritone, the lower notes are really rich, you know, and his Sweeney is dark, it's sexy, you know, I didn't know whether he was going to slit my throat or was going to sleep with me, I couldn't tell, do you know what I mean? And Meow Meow is tremendous as Mrs. Lovett. The comedy,
1: yeah, I bet.
0: The timing is perfect. So, I mean, it's going to sell out. I was looking at my diary and thinking, can I go to Birmingham and see it again? I mean, apparently it's not rumoured to be coming into the West End.
1: Who
0: knows? No theatres. But if there is a God out there, bring this Sweeney to London because it is a beautiful, beautiful production. And such an ensemble piece, and they all sound great together, and I loved it.
1: It might not happen immediately, but I think at some point it could come to London.
0: I hope so. We're putting it out there in the urethra. Well, from Birmingham to Broadway, starring Josh Groban, here's the opening number from the 2023 production of Sweeney Todd.

0: gentlemen who never thereafter were heard of again. He trod a path that few have trod, did Sweeney Todd, the demon barber of Fleet Street.
1: He kept a shop in London town, of fancy clients and good renown. And what if none of their souls were saved? They went to their maker impeccably shaved. By Sweeney Todd, the demon barber of Fleet Street.

0: The Ballad of Sweeney Todd on the Curtain Up Show live on Resonance FM with me, Tim McArthur, and...
1: me, Nathan, hello.
0: And the new production starring Ramin Kamalu and Meow Meow plays at the Birmingham Rep until the 15th of August. All that counting in that show.
1: That's
0: with Sundown generally.
1: Yes.
0: And especially that last Demon Barber Fleet... Street. I remember we did it at college, it broke us all out in hives because there was always someone who went...
1: Oh dear.
0: We should say we're just nattering away about that production on Broadway with Josh Groban, which I sort of did and didn't enjoy. And he, at one point in the end, he saw us on a springboard trapdoor thing. So he just sprung up at the end and went flying through the air. It was great force. But there we go.
1: There we go.
0: Go and see Sweeney Todd if you can get a ticket in Birmingham.
1: I'm guessing, I haven't seen Jesus Christ Superstar at the Palladium yet, but I'm guessing Jesus doesn't jump forward on a springboard.
0: Do you know what? I'm going to be honest. I wasn't blown by Jesus.
1: Okay.
0: To be honest. And it was such a shame because I saw this production at the Barbican, which was the Regent's Park production.
1: Yes, indeed. That's where I saw it, yeah.
0: And I was blown by Jesus when I saw it there, but I wasn't this time around. And I don't know why. Do you know what I mean? I mean, Sam Ryder is an amazing vocalist.
1: Like, stunning.
0: The notes he hits are just like out of this world. You can't fault him at all.
1: Mm.
0: But there was just something... if I'm honest, underwhelming about it all. And I can't tell you what it was, and it was such a shame.
1: Weird.
0: Do you know sometimes when shows, the ingredients of the shows just all really fit together nicely?
1: Yeah, yeah.
0: And the magic is there.
1: Yeah.
0: There was no magic, so like when he died, I wasn't bothered.
1: Right. Shame.
0: David Thaxton, however, sensational.
1: Is David Thaxton?
0: Yeah, he's in it.
1: I didn't realise this.
0: Yeah. Oh. You know,
1: oh yes, of course he is.
0: Like he was amazing. Anyway, so yeah, but it's, you know, it's a great, and Jesus Christ Superstar, Anna Vita for me, Andrew Lloyd Webber's
1: amazing
0: best scores.
1: Yeah, yeah, yeah, absolutely.
0: I think they're my two favourite. You know, and when you sit and watch it, and it all comes back to you.
1: I mean, I have to say, the reaction to it, certainly as far as audiences are concerned, is like stratospherical because it's almost entirely sold out. It's run at the Palladium.
0: But I don't think there's the hype as much as there was about Evita.
1: Oh, absolutely. But I think just to hear it sung so magnificently.
0: But it's not a concert.
1: Yeah, well, yeah, true.
0: Do you know what I mean? It's a rock concert. And that was the other thing, that for me, the voices aren't rocky enough.
1: Okay.
0: It's fair very enough. Musical theatre, very riffy, as opposed to rock.
1: Mm-hmm. Purist there.
0: Yeah.
1: But it
0: call me old school.
1: It runs at the Palladium until the 5th of October, and then it transfers to Theatre or Drury Lane from the 16th of October to the 9th of January, and then it's going on a UK tour. Sam is doing it all.
0: It all. And it's worth seeing for Sam. He is brilliant vocally. Like, close your eyes, listen to him.
1: Yeah. I mean, his voice is just
0: sensational.
1: Phenomenal.
0: Phenomenal.
1: Yeah. Check it out. A new musical that's next door to us, Sinatra. I'm gripping my seat because I don't know what you're going to say, really. So Joel Harper Jackson playing Sinatra.
0: Sounds like Sinatra.
1: Yeah.
0: Amazing, amazing, amazing.
1: But I'm sensing you weren't blown away by this.
0: I wasn't blown by Sinatra neither. Just my question is why?
1: Okay. Yeah. Yeah, okay.
0: Do you know what I mean? Why?
1: Yeah. Yeah, sometimes it's fine to just
0: and
1: have...
0: And you know the awful thing, and I'm going to probably get cancelled and hate mail, but there's a child in it who sings, not just once, but twice. And the first time she did it, I just accidentally went, oh, God, really loudly. And this woman turned around and looked at me.
1: Oh.
0: And I just sort of looked away. And then she did. They give her another number as well. And I went, oh, my God, not again. So apart from that. But, you know, all those songs are great songs. And it works. It looks great. They spent money on it.
1: An amazing
0: Jenna
1: life.
0: Russell is fabulous
1: but
0: in it.
1: Very
0: and
1: underused,
0: also,
1: I hear.
0: Who was the girl from We Saw? Villa.
1: Anna Viafanya.
0: Yeah, amazing.
1: Yes.
0: You can't fault any. But there's like one scene where they sing Come Fly With Me and they're all having, they all jump out of Sinatra's bed.
1: Yeah, oh, I've heard about this.
0: Do you know what I mean? And it's quite a strange thing, but it's...
1: I guess it's taken 4 million in advance at the box office already. So
0: it'll run for years.
1: Yes,
0: Sinatra
1: it's going
0: to
1: do
0: next
1: well.
0: To you at the island. So
1: yeah. People want to sort of have that experience of hearing his songs, seeing
0: absolutely.
1: Them played live with an amazing live band. So I guess, you know, it is going to do well.
0: Absolutely.
1: A show that hasn't opened yet, but had a lovely launch this week that you went to. Now, I saw this in
0: lovely
1: concert last year at the Palladium. We're talking about Death Note. Yeah. It's a new musical based on an amazingly popular manga series.
0: I don't know what manga is, so I was very well educated on at the launch on Monday.
1: Comics, yeah. But specifically sort of from the Asian continent is the general gist of it. But a really sort of an amazing story. The music is so good. Frank Wildhorn knows how to write a tune. It's taken a long time, but finally there's a fully staged production. I mean, to be fair, the concert version that I saw a year or two ago was pretty much fully staged already. But brand new musical. They've tweaked it. They've added some new songs, I believe. And that's going to be at the Barbican for, I think, 12 weeks only from
0: and
1: the 30th.
0: And it's our dear friend Telly.
1: Telly Leung, indeed.
0: Who sang at the...
1: at the launch.
0: At the launch, and I sent him, I filmed him, and then I sent him the little video saying this is, he was marvellous. I mean, I'm really excited by it because I don't know anything about it. And it's massive. It's a massive.
1: Oh, when I saw it at the Palladium, it was packed. People that were fans were all dressed up as the characters. Yeah. I mean, it's going to be huge.
0: No, and Telly showed me a little image of the costume design he's wearing as well, which is
1: amazing.
0: Really cute. Not cute.
1: Bet it's amazing.
0: Cute's not the right word, but, you know,
1: impressive.
0: Quirky. And we should just mention Janie D. I went to see our dear friend Janie in The Truth as well on Wednesday at the Apollo. I thought it was great. I thought it's a really... If you need something just to laugh at, it's a really clever comedy. The text, the dialogue is amazing. The pace of the show is amazing.
1: This is another Florian Zeller, isn't
0: yeah.
1: it?
0: Yeah, yeah, yeah. And it's an hour and a half straight through, and there's loads of twists in it. And it's what, you know, sometimes when you go to the theatre and you can hear, like, you know when an audience is really in something because, firstly, they will laugh at all the stuff. Mm. But then when there's a twist, you actually hear people go, "Ooh!" And there was lots of that. So go and see The Truth. It's on until the 12th of September at the Apollo Theatre. Right, time for more music. And from Jesus Christ Superstar, it's Sam Ryder with Gethsemane.

0: Sam Ryder there with Gethsemane, and you can catch him in Jesus Christ Superstar at the London Palladium until the 5th of September, and at the Theatre Royal Drury Lane from the 16th of October ahead of a UK tour next year. He's going everywhere. Jesus is travelling around the UK.
1: Indeed.
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1: me, Nathan. Hello.
0: And it's time to introduce today's guests.
1: Receiving its world premiere at the Soho Theatre, Hit Machine by Jonathan Caron is an intimate and explosive play about brotherhood, male violence, creative theft, and the cost of turning pain into art.
0: The production stars Josh Radner and Noah Galvin, both making their London stage debuts, and I'm delighted that they're here in the studio to tell us all about it. Good afternoon, boys, and welcome to The Curtain Up Show. First of all, congratulations. I came on Tuesday night to your press night, which was an elusive special occasion for London's theatre glitterati. So tell us the basic premise, if you can, about Hit Machine.
2: Sure.
0: Yeah.
2: Hit Machine is about two brothers, one of whom is a very successful music mogul living in a giant mansion in Bel Air, and the other, me, is a sort of self-saboteur, ne'er-do-well music artist who is really white-knuckling the sort of artistry of hit-making, whereas my older brother, Josh's character, Wes, has very much lived within the machine of the music industry for a long time. And I'm coming to Bel Air to, you know... undercut
0: have a chat.
2: His little, well, yeah, have a chat and give him a little shake-up, I think.
0: Yeah. And it's really interesting because both are brothers. They're both at different perspectives and different stages of their lives. And, of course, it's about the music industry, which, you know, I mean, I've never been in the music industry. I've been in two pop videos, but not in the industry, do you know what I mean? But for what, I imagine the music industry seems to be much more cutthroat than theatre.
3: I suppose. I mean, we're also not in the music industry. Yeah. We're in the theater. So
2: I think for a reason.
3: Yeah. Yeah. We wanted to be in the nice, cuddly arms of the theater.
2: Yeah,
3: which is
2: right.
3: Yeah. Yeah, I mean, a lot of it is we had to take John's word for it. I mean, he knows this world really well. You know, Wes, the character I play, the thing is that these two brothers come from a family where there was some trauma, there was emotional abuse, there was physical abuse, and each brother in their own way kind of put on some armor or put on some masks in the world, and very different masks. My character, Wes, decided to kind of fortress himself, you know, in success and money, and even he built an almost actual fortress. You know, he's got this huge house where, you know, he thinks he can keep himself safe that way. And Noah's character, Alex, is just, you know, kind of, I don't know, he's just stayed in the mess, and he's stayed more almost closely connected to the trauma, more closely connected to their mom. And so, yeah, it's just watching two brothers navigate not just their professional lives, but the messiness of their emotional lives, and the clashing of their two styles of coping with this trauma.
2: That's right. And neither is really working for them.
3: Yeah. No. Yeah, they need to find a happy medium.
0: Absolutely. Yeah. And also, it's that sort of brother rivalry thing as well, isn't it, as well? And especially two brothers that are both sort of interested in the same industry and creating and having hits and being in that music world.
3: Yeah. Yeah. You know, it reminds me, I mean, they're coming at it from totally different angles. I'm all about making hits, and he really wants to make great music. And I remember I saw this documentary on a great songwriter named Butch Walker, who's written all these hits for Katy Perry and all these different people, and he also puts out his own stuff. And people say, someone was asked him, why do you give away your best songs? And he said, I never give away my best songs. He said, I think there's a difference between a hit song and a good song. You know, that always stayed with me.
1: The thing that's interesting, I think, also as an audience member, is with the two brothers, your sort of thoughts as to who needs saving or who is saving who, it kind of flips constantly through the show. And I'll be honest, I'm coming from this as I haven't had a chance to see the show yet, but Tim has, and we've been talking about it, is as for an audience member, it's kind of maybe go in with a preconceived notion about what this might be about, and then it makes you really think as the story progresses. It's really interesting. Is that something that you kind of got to look at and sort of work on in the rehearsal period? Because we should sort of reiterate, this is a completely new piece.
2: Yeah, I think, you know, what draws me to stories like this is the juicy, juicy power dynamics, you know? And I think with a play like this, we have a third actor in it named Khalil Madovi, who also designed all the sound for the show. He's a little genius, multi-hyphenate little baby. It is ever-changing and ever-evolving, and the sort of three-way teeter-totter of the play, I think, is what drives the sort of tension and drama of it.
1: One thing I want to ask about is how you came to be involved in it and how it came to be in London, because I think I'm right in saying there's been obviously been workshopping and readings of it, but how you actually came to be involved in it. Am I right in thinking, Josh, that you were involved first?
3: I think that it came to me first, yeah. John and his now wife, Megan, met in the writer's room on a show I starred in for NBC a couple years ago called Rise.
1: Yeah.
3: The writer's room was in LA, and we were shooting in New York, so I never met John and Megan. But they obviously had written words for me and knew me. And a while back, John and a friend of ours, Danny, who's a director, asked me to do this reading. They gave me the play. I liked it. I did a reading with a couple people. And then I didn't, you know, I just kind of went on with my life. And then about a year later, he sent me a rewrite that I thought was a spectacular rewrite. Like the questions I had about the first draft were all answered and then some. And he took me out for a meal and said, "We're doing this in London. I've heard a couple people, other people read it. I need you to play this part. I can't get your voice out of my head for this role." So, and I just had a baby, so it was kind of like more of a logistical navigation see if we could, I had to talk to my wife obviously and see if we were mobile at that point. He's 9 months old, and they're with us. You know, they're here.
4: Oh wow!
3: So we figured out a way to make it happen, and I can't. You know, you'll have to ask John about the London of it all. I think that a lot of American plays are starting in London. It's just it's a great theater town, first of all, but I think the costs of putting on a play here are less prohibitive than New York.
1: Yeah.
3: So and we're delighted. I mean, Noah and I are we're just giddy with how much fun we're having.
0: Yeah. It's interesting, isn't it, on that basis of how much I know musicals cost a lot to stage in New York, but I wasn't aware that plays.
3: I think everything does.
2: New York is just ultimately the theater scene has just become like a game of real estate, and it's impossible to make anything. You know, this week there was this absolutely devastating with a capital D that Cats the Jellicle Ball is closing, and it's for those very reasons that it's just impossible to be able to afford to put anything on in New York now.
1: It's crazy. Like, the stats are just unbelievable. It had, I think last week was 94% capacity. Yeah. It took over a million, and yet it can't stay afloat.
2: I
0: don't understand the logistics of what is

0: where it said in New York you negotiate with 13 different unions mm-hmm. to get a show up, and here you negotiate with 4 unions.
1: Yeah.
0: So it's just, there's a simpler process here.
2: And it's also like, yeah, you want people to be paid. If you want to do theater and you want to do it well, everybody has to get paid. If you want to do theater scrappy and, you know, underground and whatnot, you can, but nobody's going to get paid.
1: Come to London.
3: It is weird because I've just written a book for, what's going to be a potential new Broadway musical, and they're all based in New York. And I had a Zoom with them yesterday, and they've now decided that they're going to workshop it here.
2: Yeah.
3: And they said it's going to be like to do a workshop, a 2-week workshop where everybody's paid properly, you know, all the actors, the creative team, whatever. It's going to be about $25,000, about $33,000. Mm-hmm. And they did a budget and they said, yeah, but in New York, Tim, it will cost $200,000 to do a 2-week workshop. And I just went, that is
0: so
3: absolute.
0: There you go. That's why we're sitting here in London.
3: That is absolutely nuts, though. I mean, isn't it?
1: It's a very sad situation for the theatre scene in New York.
3: Great for us.
2: I see that you're benefiting from it.
1: We are benefiting. Yeah. No, hopefully that balance can be readdressed. I think we might be waiting until 2029 until it does. But hey ho.
3: Coming back to the play, boys. How long did you have rehearsal? Because I'm always really intrigued to see how long things are rehearsed for, and especially with it being a relatively new play.
2: We rehearsed it for 3 weeks. We rehearsed in New York and then came here.
3: Wow.
2: And had a very short tech process, which was a little scary
3: because there's quite a lot of cues in it as well.
2: Yeah, I think in my head I was like, well, it takes place in one room the entire time, like how hard can this be? famous last words. There's a lot of music in it and a lot of, you know, I think creatively they wanted to bring all these musical moments to life as fully as possible. Mm-hmm. And with that comes a lot of hands and a lot of cues.
3: Yeah. And Josh, you mentioned as well that, you know, you sort of read an earlier draft of it and then the second draft answered all your questions. As an actor, when you read that first draft and it said, you know, he answered all your questions, did the character, how you conceived the character, change in your mind between draft one and draft two?
0: I don't know. I mean, I suppose so. I think it was more the conversations in the first draft felt kind of looping. I felt like he kept hitting certain beats over and mm-hmm. over, and he just found a way to in this later draft, which is much closer to the one we're doing. It felt like the chess pieces kept moving down the board. Like there kept being.
3: Yeah.
0: I don't know how to explain it better than that, but do you know what I mean, Noah? Mm-hmm. Like it wasn't recursive or discursive. Like it felt like it A led to B led to C led to D a little more, mm-hmm. and it was more satisfying as an actor because you're like, I know where we're going. They had a propulsive quality to it mm-hmm. that felt more like, okay, this is ready to get on its feet.
3: And as an observer, you know, your character has a much more sense of stillness about him, mm-hmm. where your character now is a little bit more like,
2: I'm giving bouncy.
3: You're giving bouncy. Do you know what I mean? And so in rehearsals, how did you explore that sort of connection? Because there are brothers. Did you talk about, obviously you've got the trauma of them both being brought up in this abusive, you know, backstory, but the brother element of it, that comes across really well on stage.
2: I'm glad. I mean, I think that's like partially just Josh and I like having good chemistry and feeling like there's some quality in each of us that we recognize in the other. But it's also just fun. I think these two characters are, while they're sort of mirrors of each other, they're also, you know, at the same time, like, messed up in different ways. Mm. I think a lot of times you grow up in the same household, you can tell the same story being siblings, and the story is remarkably different.
1: Mm. Yeah.
2: You know?
1: Yeah, it's that sort of recounting a story, and you have a very vivid recollection of it, but actually your sibling sees it or recalls it completely differently.
3: And it's also, I think, for your character now, it's that protectiveness as well, that I think the comedy that he uses in the scene and sort of like that, in a way, that mask he hides behind to sort of hide his real feelings and what, you know, what is going on in his mind.
2: Definitely. I think if Josh's character Wes has built this physical fortress around himself of money and power and home and mansion, my character is sort of bleeding heart. He has his heart on his sleeve and he is almost too willing to sort of jump into the fire.
0: Mm-hmm. Yeah. Yeah, I mean, I think in terms of brotherliness, like, we never really discussed it. I think when you have good chemistry with someone, the last thing you want to do is talk about it.
2: Don't touch it.
0: You just want to let it be.
2: Let it rock.
0: And it felt like, even for the first reading we did together, it was like some

0: something was just working around our brotherliness. Mm-hmm. But I also think you can really trust the script. You know that John has a brother, and John knows brotherly dynamics. So you kind of trust that if you just play the script honestly, brotherliness will start to emerge, mm-hmm. you know, like the rivalry and the bickering and the resentments and all that stuff, and even the shared kind of inside jokes and all that.
1: Yeah. Do you have a brother?
0: I have two sisters.
1: Oh, wow.
0: Although my wife has all brothers. She has three brothers. So she inherited sisters and I inherited brothers. So I newly have brothers, but I didn't grow up with.
1: And what
0: brother? Noah does.
2: Yeah. I have a brother who is a touring musician.
3: Oh, wow.
2: I'm sort of... I just took photos.
1: Is he an older brother or younger?
2: Yes, he's older. And I sort of just took photos of his Instagram and showed them to the costume designer and was sort of like, this is what I'm wearing. And I think I'm sort of tapping into, more than I'd like him to know, tapping into a little bit of my brother's energy. Yeah.
3: Literally send your wardrobe to London and I'll just wear it.
2: Essentially.
3: There you go. Your route into this production was slightly less conventional,
2: I'd say. There was somebody cast in a reading of this play, and my sister and John, the playwright, I live across the street from John. Josh lives right down the road. And I had met John because my nephew was just leaving his stuff at John's house and I was going to retrieve it. So that's how I met John, I think, like the first two times. And then because he had met me, somebody dropped out of a reading and he texted my sister. And so I sort of got the offer for the reading through my sister, who was like, do this reading tomorrow, it's going to be fun. And I was like, okay. Didn't read the play, sort of came in cold, read it, and immediately, I think, felt very connected to this character, connected to this piece. And I went to John and I was like, what is your plan? My husband is currently and had been planning on doing a production at the Chocolate Factory. And so I was going to be his sort of in-house mental health counsel for the summer. as one needs when going through a new work such as this.
1: Yeah.
2: And then I asked John what his plan was, and he said, we're going to London. And I said, I will pay for my own housing. It's on the Chocolate Factory, and I'll see you at Soho Theater.
1: Yeah.
3: It's it worked really ever just, so well.
2: Yeah, it really fell into place.
0: I got the job on my merits, and Noah got it a different way.
2: I got it based on how cheap I was. But also, this is a character that I'm playing a straight person. I'm not often given those opportunities in America because I've been working since I was 10. I've been, a member of Actors Equity for 22 years.
3: Wow. And he's only 23.
2: And I'm only 23. I'm 32.
1: When you said you were, did you say you were picking up something of your nephew's from John's house?
2: Yeah, he left the purple headphones.
1: All right. And then, so when you went into John's house, were you like, can I just use your bathroom? And as you went to the bathroom, you just left your CV and photo there on the...
2: I wish. I wish I had been that bold. I probably would have gotten the offer straight from him and not through my sister.
3: Now, you've just, moving away from Hit Machine for just a second, because you mentioned your husband. One thing that I want to talk about, because we both absolutely adore it, is Theatre Camp.
2: Thank you.
3: So much
2: fun. It's
3: our
2: baby.
3: If you haven't seen it yet, get on a streaming platform and watch it. It's if you love theatre, if you are from theatre, you will see yourself in this show.
2: Yeah.
3: But even before the film, I saw the 2020 short, I think it was short film that you did.
2: That's right.
3: And I saw that and I'd never felt so seen in my entire life.
2: That's actually so dark for you to say.
3: Literally you, Glenn, is kind of almost me.
2: You have an abusive dance teacher back in the day.
3: Well, yeah.
1: I'd love to see you dance.
3: I was going to say, I wouldn't set foot on stage, and it takes quite a lot of alcohol to get me to sing. But Tim's
1: I've seen
3: it happen. But yeah, I mean, loved it so much. And you guys together kind of writing, you can see that there was so much joy there. Is that something that you've kind of thought, I want to keep doing that? I want to get everybody back in the room. There's something else we can do. There must be. Because people loved that film.
2: That's so sweet. Yeah, I've had a lot of like really lovely responses from British people. It seemed to have done really well here. I didn't know. I also, at the time, we were like, the UK doesn't have a real reference point for like summer camp.
3: Mm-hmm.
2: And so we weren't sure that it was going to like read or register. And it's so nice that it has. But it was like an absolute joy. We are all theater nerds. We're all theater geeks. And I think we felt like there was missing this this piece of content that would speak to all of us little nerds, and so we wanted to be the people to create that, and we're really proud of what we made.
1: What you said, you've been in the acting industry for
2: a minute.
1: What attracted you to go into it as a young'un?
2: Honestly, just watching my siblings, but I had this thing in me. I loved the process. I say I'm hashtag horny for the process. But when I was little, I was the kid who was like begging my parents to drive me to like the middle school musical tech rehearsal so I could like watch it all come to life and come to fruition. And it became something that I was so into and so attracted to that I sort of like forced my parents into letting me act. I sang over the phone for an agent who sent me to a tour of Les Mis audition when I was 10, and I booked it, and my parents both worked and said, if you want to go on tour, we have to hire somebody. And I said, get me out of here. And so we hired like a 19-year-old Albanian woman who was the cleaning lady's cousin of the voice teacher, and we went on tour for 2 years together. And yeah, it was from a very young age. I knew that I wanted to do this, and I was sort of hell-bent on doing it, even if it meant leaving my family at the age of 10.
1: Yeah. What about you, Josh?
0: I had an Albanian woman took charge of me at around 18, I think it was.
3: And you left some purple headphones in her apartment.
0: How did I get into showbiz? I started doing musicals in high school. You know, I did Oklahoma, I did the MC in Cabaret, and then Pontius Pilate and Jesus Christ Superstar, and The Baker and Into the Woods. And then I went to a little school in Ohio that actually coincidentally Noah's brother went to, called Kenyon College. I was a drama major, and I was in the improv group, and then I got into NYU to the grad acting program right out of school. So I moved to New York when I was 21 or 22.
2: Talk about your epiphany.
0: My epiphany. Oh, if I went to Kenyon, I'd be an actor. You want me to tell that story right now? I was driving home from high school one day, and I didn't know where I was going to go to college. I thought I was going to go out east to some fancy school. And my dad had gone to Kenyon, and I really didn't want to go because it was an hour away from my house, and I thought that was just too close. I thought you had to go far away, you know? And I was driving home, and I had this, like, I don't know, it was like a voice or a knowingness that just something said, if you go to Kenyon, you'll be an actor. And, you know, Paul Newman went there, Allison Janney went there. Like, people, it did turn out some real legit actors. But I just followed this instinct, and sure enough, here we are in London all these years later. So the voice was right.
3: It
0: worked out all right.
2: He is tapped in. All right.
3: I want to ask you about something very, very specific. This time last year, maybe last summer, we had Kevin McHale on the show. And talking about, as well as The Frogs, which was the production that he was doing at the time, but also a podcast that he does, which is a rewatch podcast for Glee. That's What You Really Missed. So I want to talk quickly about Himwim. Because this is I love it. So of course, How I Met Your Mother is a part of literally pop culture.
0: Yeah,
3: you know, I'm sure you get it all the time, people that you meet on the street, you know, in the most random places.
0: Yeah.
3: But the idea of kind of returning to it and doing it in the form of a podcast, How We Made Your Mother, is just genius, but must have been a really sort of cathartic experience for you to kind of recall these memories. And interestingly, as we were talking about earlier, sort of memories that you have and actually, was it actually that way? And, you know, or things that you've forgotten about suddenly when you watch an episode and you go, wait a minute, I remember this happened and that happened. Yeah. But it must have been a really joyful thing to be able to do.
0: Yeah, but I didn't know how cathartic and joyful it was going to be until we started doing it. It all started because my wife, Jordana, had never seen the show, which was a help for us in our courtship, you know. Because sometimes, you know, people think they're with a character. You know, they're projecting onto you. Yeah. So it was really nice to have this, you know, that wasn't how it was. And she said, look, you spent nearly a decade of your life before I knew you doing this. Like, I'd love to watch it. And I hadn't seen it in a number of years, and I don't remember if it was her idea or my idea, but I ended up talking to Craig Thomas literally that day and said, do you want to do something more formal on the record and rewatch? And Craig said, well, we're almost at the age the narrator's at when he's looking back on this time in our his life. So it became this kind of meta thing where we were older looking back on this pivotal chapter of our lives in a show where someone older was looking back on this pivotal chapter in his life. And it's hard when you're a part of something, especially something that big. And, you know, I went through so many emotions about losing anonymity I'm well known now, but is it the way I want to be known? It's just, there's all this shadow stuff that accompanies it. And it's so hard to get a sense of what you've made when you're in it. But all these years later, I look back on it and I'm watching it with much more objective eyes and I think, oh, I was doing a much better job than I thought I was doing. The show is hilarious and charming and we're apologizing for jokes that didn't age well, but for the most part...
2: Who isn't?
0: It's really like a charming, really smart, really clever show. And I'm really proud to be a part of it. And Jordana, my wife, even said... Since you've been doing the podcast, when How I Met Your Mother fans approached you, you're a lot kinder and more patient to them. Because I always thought, I was like, why do you like this show so much? Like, I couldn't understand why people were tattooing themselves with blue French horns and yellow umbrellas, you know? But then, now that I see it, I'm like, it's a weird thing. I heard Paul McCartney say years ago, I'm going to compare myself to Paul McCartney for a moment. But I heard him say years ago, when people come up to him and say, I'm such a fan of the Beatles, and he would say, me too. And I really love that he had enough distance for him to go, oh, that was a great band. Even though I was a part of it, it was a great band. And I feel when people say, I'm a fan of How I Met Your Mother, I can almost now say, oh, me too. Like, I really like that show. You know, so it's nice. It's given me like a whole different perspective on it.
3: And a beautiful way to sort of have some, as well as the TV show itself, to now have this. You're on, is it season 3, episode 9? I think it was, what, 200 and odd episodes in total?
0: Yeah. Well, we finished recording season 3, but I think we're about halfway through releasing season 3, but yeah.
3: So there's still a lot
0: more to go. But hopefully, you know, it's fun also. Like, I just like hanging out with Craig. So I get to see him once or twice a week and just like laugh and reminisce. And it's just been really joyful. It doesn't feel like work.
3: If you've watched every episode or you haven't seen any, go and check out howwemadeyourmother.com. You have access to all of the episodes there. I've just started listening and reequating myself with it, and it's a really joyful thing, so check it out.
1: A quick final question. Obviously, you know, Hit Machine is a brand new play for both of you. What do you think makes a good play?
3: Whoa.
2: What makes a good play? I like to say what makes a good piece of art in general, I think, has a lot to do with the idea that specificity begets universality. That when something is rich and specific, such as a brother dynamic that's rooted in music and art, I think there's a way for everyone to be able to glean something from it. And I hope that's true with our play.
0: Yeah, I love that in a good play, like, every character is right all the time. Like, they're speaking from their position and they're right. So in a play like this, even though there's some shady moves on both our parts, there's no villains. You know, ultimately, everyone, you're underneath and you empathize with each character's perspective. So I feel like it's a kind of, it can be a, and I don't mean this in any fussy way, but it can be a great teacher of compassion, you know, to enter into someone else's experience and sit in the dark collectively and watch people work it out and feel less alone, I guess, in the world.
1: And final fire, quick question, favorite pop song?
2: Runaway with me, Carly Rae Jepsen.
0: I'm just real into this Lil Tecca song called Dark Thoughts that I listen to, that is like my West song, so that's the one I'm into.
1: Nathan?
2: Oh, that's good.
3: Oh, anything by Kylie.
1: Oh, okay.
3: Fever.
1: Yeah, well, you can catch Josh and Noah in Hit Machine at Soho Theatre until the 15th of August. And for more information and to book tickets, check out
3: SohoTheatre.com. That's SohoTheatre.com. You can find out more about the show itself at HitMachine.London. That's HitMachine.London. Josh, Noah, thank you so much for coming to see us.
2: Thank you for having us.
3: An amazing show tonight.
0: Thank you.
3: Well, that's just about all we have time for this week, but we'll be back same time next Friday with more music, more chat, and more suggestions of shows to see across the capital and beyond.
1: We'll finish today with Heart of Stone from Amy Atkinson's solo album Queen, to celebrate the news that both she and fellow OG Six star Natalie Mae Paris will be joining the Broadway production for a limited stint later this year. Whatever you do, get out and see some theatre, and we'll see you here next Friday at 4 p.m. for the Curtain Up show live on Resonance FM. 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

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And allow this grey to slowly yield to familiar forms.

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And breathing out now, release the last traces of darkness and let the realization in this moment hold you. Allow yourself to acknowledge that this is one of your coming to moments. And so, find yourself in this moment with many stilts strapped to your hands and feet, clambering over banquet tables laden with food. Observe the tables. They are arranged in two long, neat rows, set down inside a tunnel-like army mess tent. And looking down at your limbs now, observe your careful tread as you negotiate a route over the tables, stepping the points of your stilts between the serving dishes and plates, and take in the spectacle of the spread laid out across these tables. It's a real feast. Whole roasted honey-glazed quails arranged like petals on silver platters. Piles of baked pears stuffed with sweetmeats. Woven pastry lattices teeming with creamed pumpkin filling. Meticulously iced fruitcakes topped with glacé cherries. Plates of golden schnitzel with noodles. And piles of crisp apple strudels. With each step, take care not to disrupt the feast. Try not to knock the points of your stilts against the fine bone china. And don't scuff or nick the pristine white cotton tablecloth. Take some time to pause, to survey the tent for personnel. As you do, observe that, for now at least, it's empty, as far as you can tell, in the gloom of the tent, where the only light is from the chandeliers above the banqueting tables. And the only sound is the faint creaking of the wooden poles and the occasional ripple of canvas from the blustery night outside. As you clamber over the feast, feel a foreboding sense of trepidation, a cold and whispering dread. Because you don't know when the army will return for their banquet. So now, let the realization sink in that you can't stay ambling around on the tabletop. You clearly need to get off the table. All the way off the table. But note the high-backed chairs pushed against the table's edges. Far too high to step over in these stilts. You're hemmed in on each side. But raising your head up now, towards the tip of the tables, notice that there's a gap here.
just beyond the crystal decanters of Barbaresco. And so, carefully scuttle over to the head table. And as you approach the end of the tables, notice how the food has been disrupted, as if a mischief of rats has careered over the table in a panicked frenzy. The spaghetti has come off the plates, tagliatelle strewn over the tablecloth. Carbonara sauce is drying in spattered flecks. And as the food gets more unkempt, feel your footing grow clumsy and hurried, until finally you flitter over the edge. Now feel yourself falling off the edge of the table, and feel your stilted limbs inserting into the 4-pin socket set into the ground. Feel the electricity surge through your body as you complete the circuit, and the current wakes the CRT monitor and VCR secured in the rack unit that has toppled face down on the boot-beaten ground sheet. Hear the muffled tones of stock military music crackle into play as the face on the screen, the face we can't see, face down on the ground sheet, the face of Major Stenson, continuing its briefing. Recording end with a light pop, and let the hiss and fizz of virgin videotape gently simmer away under the blustering canvas as you feel the current drain from your body and allow yourself to be held here, plugged into the socket, fused into the ground sheet of the army banqueting tent. And raising your head again now, notice the army-issued lap rat lapping from the puddle of melted ice pooling at the base of the ice sculpture occupying most of the western wing of the tent. The sculpture depicts a desert scene of 6 ostriches, their bodies buried in the sand up to their necks, and staring out with wide, tearfully melting eyes. As the growing pool starts to move towards you, muster your strength now and try, with fevered jerks, to unplug yourself from the floor, without success. And, meeting the rat's gaze, notice their twitching gesture that seems to say, "Come with me now."
Allow yourself to drift into the beak of the rat and be carried along to the silver, velcroed flap in the tent. Pass now under the flap and into the cigar smog of the officer's quarters. And as the smoke subsides, observe a gathering of dogs in a moment of repose, free from all the trappings of their army life and jostling around a pool table. General Clutch, a bulldog with cigarette lolling in his mouth, is squinting down the queue as he sets up his shot. Brigadier Momo, a German shepherd, raises his beer aloft as he gazes on in anticipation. Next to him, Colonel Sandy, a cocker spaniel in bowler hat and red bow tie, cocks his head in intrigue as Second Lieutenant Stubbles, a myopic basset hound, pants asthmatically before him, drooling onto the chalk-dusted cushion. Hovering above the corner pocket and holding the second cue is Major Fudge, a Welsh corgi in blue pinstripe waistcoat, cigar proudly protruding from under his nose as he waits to take his shot. And to his left is Captain Lucky, a Great Dane in a green sun visor, smoking a billiard pipe and clutching a wad of $10 bills. Lucky clearly has stakes in this game. Just look at all that lovely money the dog holds in his paws. Feel that familiar urge to engage in competitive pool matches with military canines. But accept that, with your small rodential appendages, to even hold on to the pool cue, let alone propel it towards the cue ball, would be a futile undertaking. Feel yourself taking stock of the situation and let your urges dissipate. Waft them under the table and allow yourself to be carried back through the flap to reclaim your stilted body, recharging in the mess hall.

0: 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Worldwide, I'm Debbie Galt, and with me in the studio is the co-presenter Rebecca Amordia, and we are in July after several successful episodes of this series, July the 17th, 2026, and the year has flown by.
1: Hello, Resonance FM listeners. This is Rebecca Amordia, the founder of the African Concert Series. The series was founded in 2019 with the purpose of creating a platform for African classical music to be performed. This richly diverse genre of music that is identified as traditional music, many centuries old, and African art music, a genre created by the 20th century West African composers.
0: And the beauty of the concert series is where it is held. It's in the prestigious Wigmore Hall, which is the most beautiful, beautiful place, and acoustics, vision, presentation, just perfect.

0: For episode 5 of the African Concert Series on Resonance FM, we are bringing you African orchestras. Across Africa, in West Africa, Benin Kingdom, the Kingdom of Ashanti, in Buganda, in Ethiopia, East Africa, their court orchestras accompanied kings and ceremonies. These ensembles have always featured indigenous African traditions and instruments, included strings, winds, percussion, and voices. Music was formalized, taught, and preserved. The music featured polyphony centuries before it appeared in Western art music, and these ensembles served as a social, spiritual, and political roles.
1: It's so fabulous to listen to that kind of music and know that it is seated so far back from centuries. You can feel a presence of history, ancestors, and beauty. It's so brilliant. And we're starting off with the Yoruba Dundun Ensemble.
0: Yes, in West Africa, there are drum orchestras, the Yoruba ensembles, a music that has long been performed by large organized drum ensembles. Multiple drums of different sizes and pitches, each instrument with a specific rhythmic role, a master drummer acting like a conductor, cueing changes and solos. And this is orchestration, layered, structured, and communal, not just simply improvisation. And our first track, Yoruba Dundun Ensemble, which is drumming for the Yoruba kings, performed by Ayaniluwa Dundun Ensemble.

0: I'm loving this. We have to fade it down because we want to fit in so much more. I was going to comment about the way that the Yoruba is written with all the accents. I'm very aware of particularly Dominican Creole, but I think throughout the Caribbean, they use that same accentation, don't they? Which is like really the language truly did travel.
1: Yes, yes, that's the language of their ancestors, because the Caribbean people, most of them, they come from West Africa. So.
0: True, true, true. That we're moving on to the next music, which is again Yoruba with different drums. This is Yoruba Bata Drum Ensemble with performers as seen on the lagbaja.com site, in case you want to check later. We'll put this on the Mixcloud so that you'll be able to follow through. We'll put all the details.

0: fabulous, fabulous, fabulous. So the Yoruba Bata Ensemble is highly energetic, as you can hear. It's a sacred percussion group central to Yoruba culture and traditional religion. It's traditionally associated with the worship of Shango, the deity of thunder, and Egungo, ancestral masquerades. And I've come across the Bata really with Cuban music, and again, Shango in Cuba. So again, we are seeing the diaspora in its full force, and yes, it can be beauty as well as on recognizing the violence of the past, but it stays so beautiful now.
1: Yes, the people and the music travels, and the cultures alongside all the experiences and the history of Africa.
0: I need you must introduce the next track, because this is directly through your culture.
1: Yes, so the next track is Igbo Ogene Ensemble, performed by Okezie Wamba, known as Igbo Ja. This is a musician and a music from southeastern part of Nigeria, Igbo land. And the Igbo Ogene Ensemble, it has Ogene, which is a forged iron double bell, as a main instrument, as a central instrument that uses interlocking polyrhythms and call and response, chanting and dance to serve both as a medium for community storytelling. Traditionally, the Ogene Ensemble is a spiritual and performative tool. Historically associated with masquerade cults, it is also played at festivals, coronations, funerals, and community gatherings.
2: Hey,

0: Wow. Where did you find that music?
1: First of all, it was recommended to me by our media partner, Silas Eziehi from Four Chiefs Media, that has covered all our concerts, and he's an Igbo man, and he grew up with Igbo Ja. And in fact, he listening to his music, and he can tell us about it. Maybe later. but this is a very famous Igbo musician, and most Igbo people that listen to this music brings back memories to them.
0: And enlivenment, just feeling coming alive. There's another instrument there, a flute.
1: Yes, that's an Igbo flute, the Oja, which we also featured at the African Concert Series with Obu Oja Geraldese last year at Wigmore Hall. You can hear snippets from our concerts on our African Concert Series YouTube page.
0: Is it just at the African Concert Series YouTube?
1: Yes.
0: Yeah, great. That sounds good. I'm just resetting so we can play the next track, which is more beautiful Igbo Ogeni Udu Ensemble. Tell us a little about this one.
1: Yeah, this is also another Igbo Ogene ensemble, but also features the udu instrument, percussion instrument. This performance was recorded by composer, musician, South African musician Eugene Skiff during his Igbo music documentary in Nigeria.
0: And the instrument, the udu drum, it's like a pot.
1: Yes,
0: isn't it?
1: It's like just a pot, and it's featured in many cultures across Africa, but in this case it's introduced to the Igbo Ogene ensemble.
0: Let's have a listen.

0: I'm just loving how very, very different all of these are. Just so, so fabulous. It would be incredible if somebody could sponsor bringing this orchestra, maybe bringing the others as well, so that we really, really could enjoy. I mean, we have some fabulous, fabulous practitioners here, but to have the energy and the immediate connection from people using this day by day, that would be incredible.
1: Yes, African Concert Series Week, Mohol, is currently bringing small ensembles of musicians from across the African continent, but it would be fabulous if we could bring a full orchestra.
0: We'll work on this. Yeah, we'll work on this. The udu actually reminds me of the hang, the metal, beaten metal. It's shaped a bit like a calabash, and it has that same timbre to it. Really lovely, lovely, lovely. So an orchestra with hang as well as udu, that would be incredible. But I digress. We are moving on now to the Pan-African Orchestra of Ghana, which is an acclaimed musical ensemble. It was founded in 1988 in Accra by the late ethnomusicologist and composer Nana Danso Abiam. And it's celebrated for synthesizing indigenous African music traditions and acoustic instruments into a classic symphonic format as a nationalist and Afrocentric expression of Pan-Africanism. And the PAO, Pan-African Orchestra, utilizes traditional African instruments arranged in symphonic-like sections. This sounds to me very like the discussion that we had about African art music and the piano.
1: Exactly, the organization of the African art music orchestras, that's the same style that the Pan-African Orchestra of Ghana are organized, only they are using indigenous African traditions and instruments.

0: Oh, wow. We are treating you and ourselves in the studio. The shows go up on Mixcloud on the African Concert Series Mixcloud. And if you listen back, I do recommend, if you're not already, that you actually listen through headphones, see all the layers and nuances. You are listening to the African Concert Series on Resonance FM with me, Debbie Galt, and Rebecca Omodia. And we are looking at African orchestral traditions going back in time, long before symphonies, although we're getting more and more contemporary as we go through, because the next piece that we're treating you to is the National Ensemble of Mali with the track Dia Yabana Chant by Kumbia Sidibe, because Mali was imperialized by the French. Its actual name is L'Ensemble Instrumental National du Mali, and it's a renowned state-sponsored orchestra of traditional Malian music and song, established in 1961 by the government of President Modibo Keita. And the ensemble's mission is to preserve, promote, and elevate the rich musical heritage of Mali's diverse ethnic groups. And through the decades, it has featured legendary figures such as Kora Maestro Sidiki Diabati, Baturu Seku Kuyati, and renowned singers like Fanta Damba and Tata Bambu Kuyati. Absolutely magnificent. And I feel it's right in the tradition of when nations reclaimed themselves and the presidents were able to dictate, if you like, but actually say, we are who we are.
1: Yes, in the 1960s, this was the time where the African nations were reclaiming their identity. And this was the case of L'Ensemble National Instrumental du Mali, that they were reclaiming their identity through their orchestral traditions of Mali. This orchestra featured 35 singers and musicians. It featured traditional instruments like the koras, ngoni, balafons, traditional percussions, and traditional flutes.
0: And like you're using the past tense, and these artists, I don't know if Tata Bambu Kuyati is even still with us, but is it still active, do you know?
1: I'm not sure about the individual performers of this ensemble, if they're any longer active, but this created a model for later orchestras in West Africa to explore the usage of traditional instruments and traditional music in their organization.

0: I just love the way the Malian women sing, and by their surnames, they're clearly from griot families. Just the way that they're able to sing and narrate and just hold that stateliness.
1: Yes, these musicians, they all belong to the griot tradition of West Africa, where families of musicians, the knowledge been passed on from generation to generation. The music of these griots, they're used as storytelling, preserving history. Some of them narrate the story of the Sundiata Keita, the great ruler of the great Mali Empire. There's means of preserving culture, preserving history through music.
0: And they also still play a major role in day-to-day society, especially for particular occasions, as we noted with the previous orchestra, especially the Dundun, with rites of passage in life.
1: Yes, exactly. There's a history that is being preserved through the drum techniques, through the indigenous traditions. Also, the griots had a political role. They were advisors to kings. There's not only storytellers or entertainers, so they had multiple roles. History in Africa happened through orally, and that's what that's the main role of these musicians.
0: Fabulous. Yeah, we're so lucky to have this access. We're moving on now to a very now situation, the Kora Ensemble.
1: Yes, it's the
0: Mande Kora Ensemble, yes, no less.
1: The African Classical Music Ensemble of Gambia, which was in fact established by the Nigerian-British composer and multi-instrumentalist Tunde Jegede. This ensemble serves as a cultural ambassador dedicated to celebrating, preserving, and performing the authentic centuries-old acoustic classical music traditions of West Africa. It highlights traditional West African instruments, such as the koras and the balafone, and on their own terms, rejecting the idea that classical music belongs solely to Western history.
0: Powerful, powerful. And Tunde is quite a major friend of the African Concert Series.
1: Yes, he has been featured in the African Concert Series regularly, and he has a few ensembles that he performs with and he has funded. But on this particular track, we are featuring him from a live performance at the Wigmore Hall with African Classical Music Ensemble that included Hamai Saho on the voice and kora, Yusufa Suso on balafon, Tunde Jegede on kora, and Ansumana Suso, also the brother of Yusufa, on kora.
0: Beautiful.

0: Beautiful, beautiful, beautiful, beautiful. How many people were on stage? Could put you on the spot.
1: Yes, about the counting. There were four. There were four people: Hamai, Saho, Ansumana Suso, Yusufa Suso, and Tunde Jegeda.
0: So powerful. So powerful and beautifully recorded. So this, all these concerts are on your YouTube, African
1: concerts.
0: Yes,
1: we have snippets from the concerts on YouTube.
0: Yeah, the African Concert Series YouTube. I love the way everything you do is branded. So your website, what's that?
1: TheAfricanConcertSeries.co.uk. It's very important for us to document the work that we do because this is the first time in history that this type of work has been documented and archived. And you can visit our websites, our YouTube channel. But what and is a better way of experiencing this music but in the concert hall than in the concert hall? So it's come to our concerts.
0: Yeah, so there's generally two a year.
1: Yes, we have 2 days of concerts a year. And that's 6 concerts in total.
0: Oh, yeah, yeah, Week yeah, Mahal. Yeah. No, the days are absolutely packed. Yes. And wow.
1: Each day has a completely different series of concerts with different instruments, different programs, different musicians.
0: This is so brilliant. And like you say, it is unique. Really, really, it is unique. And I love how the caliber of the people that you call.
1: Yes, we are only working with professional musicians.
0: Absolutely.
1: And
0: brilliant.
1: Musicians, pioneers also of their own land. Musicians
0: Truly.
1: That have fought through to bring in this music to the main concert stage.
0: And we've spoken just now about how the deep work that Tunde Jegeda is doing and really the focus that he has. So he does have other ensembles, as you said, and we're about to hear another one now.
1: Yes, Tunde Jegeda is among the few musicians that have been trained in both traditions, European and African. He's a multi-instrumentalist, he plays the kora and the cello. And the next track, we're featuring him with his Nok Orchestra from Lagos.
0: And it's a really pioneering classical ensemble founded in 2015, and it is a radical musical bridge, as we'll hear. Listen out for how it seamlessly merges Western classical music structures with African classical and traditional sounds.

Yeah, I think the description is so successful in showing what Tunde's doing. It's just genius, really. Serious genius. We're moving on. We're going to Canada next. We could play the music and then talk about it. If I can line it up.

0: If you were asked where that music was from, I mean, I've told you, you all, that it is a music ensemble based in Toronto, but if just generally, if someone said, oh, where's this music from? I don't think Toronto would be the first place, or even Montreal, where they're split between between the cities. I don't think anyone would say Canada. Is it? I mean, it takes a while to realize just that, yeah, Canada is extremely diverse. And some people also were stolen to go there, but a lot of people have gone there from choice, and it's a really, really mixed society these days. And this is the Okavango African Orchestra, which is a Juno Award-winning musical ensemble based in Toronto and Montreal in Canada, as I've just said, and it harmonizes the diverse musical traditions, instruments, and languages of multiple African cultures. The Okavango African Orchestra was formed in 2010 through the Batuki Music Society, and they bring together African-born musicians, creating a unique, unified, contemporary acoustic soundscape, as we've just heard. Ethiopia seems to be very forward in that, Rebecca.
1: Yes, the first thought when you listen to this track is you think it's music from East Africa. And also, if you listen to our first episode of the African Concert Series on Resonance FM, you will recognize the sound, because the main performer, the solo performer on this track, is a krar musician from Ethiopia, the stringed lyre from East Africa. Also, the orchestra uses other instruments such as the kora, West African percussion, as well as European instruments, the guitar and percussion, European percussion instruments.
0: And they're really popular because someone I know who works promoting African music in Toronto gave me a CD of theirs some little while ago, and again, I had that same feeling of, oh my goodness.
1: Yes.
0: You know, this is very different.
1: The sound changes also based on the musician leading the ensemble, and gradually throughout the music, the sounds blend, and then we have a Pan-African sound.
0: Which is in the heart and spirit of the African Concert Series. We're going to close with more music, but before we go to that, where are we going with the African Concert Series on Resonance? Because we're taking a summer break.
1: Yes, we are taking a summer break because we need to get our tan on the beach. But we are coming back on September 18th, when we will reveal what the 9th African Concert Series at Wigmore Hall will look like.
0: Hey. And there's so much before we go to September, because with 5 episodes, you can find these, as we've said, on the African Concert Series Mixcloud. And you can find out so much about the African Concert Series on the website, theafricanconcertseries.co.uk. But we've earned ourselves some extra time, so we're going to revert and play more of the Igbo Ogene.
1: Yes, the Igbo Ogene ensemble with Igbo Ja musician,
0: and
1: which is a very important musician from Nigeria, Igbo musician. He had quite a tragic end, but he contributed to the Igbo musical life.
0: And we have an expert here.
1: Yes,
0: with us.
1: We have an expert with us.
0: In fact, you mentioned
1: one of the, you know, the backbones of the African Concert Series that's been supported the African Concert Series right from its inception. Salas Ezehi from Fortress Media, who is of Igbo origin, is also a filmmaker, and he can tell us more about the Igbo Ja.
2: Hello, listeners. This is Salas Ezehi from Fortress Media. It's nice to talk to you guys this evening. Igbo Ja was a traditional African musician. He was born in Obiago, a town in Enugu State. He was well loved, you know. He was a popular musician in Igbo land and also in Nigeria as a whole. His unique style of music and the lyrics set him apart from other musicians. Iboja was the voice of the masses, you know, people loved him a lot. And I would like to say he was, like, his life was actually cut short, you know, and by the Nigerian police on the 25th of October in 2024. The death of the great musician sparked a very big outrage and a massive protest that led to the government house. And after that, that was end of him. And we wish that he still rest in peace and his music still live on. No, thank you very much.
0: And as with any fine musician, the legacy stays. Thank you so much for that insight.
3: 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And we'll be back on September the 18th. 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

Hello, you're listening to Rock 4 on 104.4 Resonance FM. It's a show bringing you left field music from France and tracks like that from April's Fish, who are based in Nancy. The track is called Fishbones and they are on Black Milk Music, also known as BMM, if you're looking for it on Bandcamp. Now, Acid Arab released a new album just a few weeks back. It's a sort of double album, 16-track thing. And this one I'm playing called Shahed Mech Shayef features Lebanese artist Yasmin Amdan.

Next up, there are a couple of long tracks I'd like to play you, but I can't fit the whole of either of them into the show, so you're going to get a couple of excerpts. The first one is Jérôme Nortinger and Les Persécutions de Strasbourg, not to be confused with Les Percussions de Strasbourg, so persecution, not percussion. The album is Instantané Détérioré, and it's on the Chronica label, which is Portuguese. And it's basically improv, a long improv session that's been edited down. And this is part of the first track, which is called Rideau de Fer.

So the second excerpt I played you was from a band called Chafouine from Brest. They're on the Permafrost label. The album is Chafouine Orchestra, and that album is basically one long track, Opus on Mi Bémol, on the Bandcamp. You can also find an acoustic version as well. And that's pretty much it for this week's show. Next week is going to be the last before the summer break, so make sure to tune into that one if you like what you hear today. I'm going to leave you with a new release on the Lanovia label from the Lanovia Collective. Always calls a celebration. This one is a duo between Perrine Bourrel and Basile Brémaud. The album is called Sand, and this is Je suis fillette à plaindre. Thanks very much for listening, and I'll be back next week with more from the French Fringes.

You're listening to Resonance FM. I'm Joanna Penso, and this is Come Digest With Me. On this show, I'll be investigating the internal mechanics of our digestive systems through sound. In season two, I'm switching the format of this show to allow for a deeper exploration of digestive sonics and the practice of gut listening. Each Friday, stethoscope microphones will reveal the internal acoustics, from mastication to enzymatic hydrolysis. It's been hot in the UK recently, so I wanted to make something that didn't require my standing at a hot stove, and that would be refreshing and easy to digest. Here's where I landed: cold cucumber soup. I used raw garlic, dill, basil, parsley, and fennel leaves fresh from my garden and a whole cucumber. Blitzing this with ice, yogurt, olive oil, and a pinch of salt, I gulped the whole thing down pretty quickly, enjoying the coolness on my tongue and the squeals of delight from my belly as it made its way down my digestive tract. Cucumbers are made up of 96% water. They're rich in magnesium, which helps your body convert food into energy, potassium for lowering blood pressure, and vitamin K for bone health. So cold soup famously comes from Spain in the form of gazpacho. Gazpacho hails from the southern region of Andalusia in Spain and the Algarve region of Portugal. It's a refreshing cold soup traditionally made by blending raw vegetables, most commonly tomatoes, cucumbers, bell peppers, and garlic, with olive oil, vinegar, and stale bread. But other cultures have cold soup in their recipe books too. In Bulgaria, they make a refreshing yogurt-based mix with dill and walnuts. And in Poland, they make a version which features rich variations made with sour pickles or soured milk. You'll hear in the recording that it takes almost no time at all to make this dish. I had a slice of bread with it, but you can also put pieces of stale or toasted bread into the mix to make it a bit more substantial. One of my cats is particularly partial to yogurt, so you might hear him heckling me when I get that out and deny him his favourite naughty treat. Cucumbers originated in the Himalayan foothills of India, where they've been cultivated for over 3,000 years. They were domesticated in the region before spreading to ancient Mesopotamia and Egypt, and were later introduced to Europe by the Greeks and Romans. The word cucumber traces its roots to the Latin word cucumerum. In English, the plant was initially referred to as a cow cucumber, but the spelling evolved as an attempt to revert to the original Latin. In the UK, cucumbers are grown in tech facilities in East Yorkshire and the Lee Valley. The British industry relies heavily on glasshouse operations, such as the sprawling sites in East Yorkshire and Essex, which use hydroponics and advanced climate control to grow English cucumbers from late January to late November. So it took roughly 30 minutes for my stomach to calm down from the ingesting of the soup, although I could still hear bubbles forming a little way on. I think the combination of raw garlic, Greek yogurt, and a lot of liquid must have woken everything up somewhat. From the sounds of this week's digestion, I'm imagining a small party going on in my insides, where previously dormant body parts wake up from their slumber, excited to see what's coming through next.

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Good evening, everyone. It's your girl Eds, and this is Blue Hour on Resonance FM. So for the next hour, we're going to move into a nice blend of not just neo soul, but also some old R&B, some normal R&B, some Afro rhythms, house, you know, and just a few left field moments. So something to just keep you guys chill and basically just soundtrack you guys' evening, right? I'll be with you guys till 9, so hopefully you lot enjoy the set. So to start off today, to start off today, this is The Internet with Hold On.

What a great way to start today's show, no? I love the internet, guys. They're just amazing. What a way to set tonight's mood. So to keep the vibe alive, this is Intergalactic Janet. I feel like a lot of you would have remembered this from the TikTok days, because I know I discovered it through TikTok and Instagram, but I miss that era of social media. I know it wasn't too long ago, but it was just before everyone became so serious, let's say. But yes, this is Intergalactic Janet by Lay Soul.

I love songs like that. You know, songs that just make you feel like you're floating. I love, love, love, love songs like that. You know, the reason why I picked these specific songs here for this show is because you guys should not be in a rush to go anywhere tonight. Shout out to everyone on the way back home from work. You know, it's a Friday night. Yes, I know it's busy outside at this time. We're in London, of course. But this is your time to just chill. Do you know what I mean? So as a soundtrack, your journey home, just chill. Don't fall asleep on the train though, because you do not want to miss your stop. Absolutely not. So to keep this warm and soulful space, we're going to go into Victoria Monet with Coastin'.

That was Victoria Monet with Coasting. Absolute banger. You know, guys, from here, I feel like I want to change the energy just a little bit. You know, I don't want to keep you guys down the whole time. Eventually, you guys are going to get bored, so that's not what we're here for. So we're going to switch up the vibe just a little bit, not too much. We're keeping it smooth. Just enough to shift the mood, right? So this is Kate Renata with You're the One. I can't lie, I would say this is definitely one of my favorites, if not my favorite song from the Kate Renata. I hope you guys enjoy this one.

That, my friends, was Back on 74 by The Jungle. And I love how they just blended in funk, soul, electronic music. You know what I mean? It was definitely a switch from You're the One, Vacation Ada, I will definitely say. But it's a nice switch. I'll say it's very uplifting, you know, laid back feeling. If you are just tuning in, this is Blue Hour with your girl Eds, and this is Resonance FM. If you didn't know, get to know. I'm here just soundtracking you guys' evening, and hopefully you guys discover songs that you didn't know you loved. Or maybe you forgot about songs, you know, because we always have a song in the back of our head that we always forget about. But the moment someone plays it, the memories, guys, the memories come rushing in like crazy. But right now, I want to switch the mood again. I'm in a different type of mood, an Afro Rhythms type of mood. So we're starting with our South African artist, Trezor, with Sondela. That's if I can even get it up.

Wow, what a feel-good tune, eh? I did well, I know. Thank you very much. That was something there for you guys, you know, something new, something different. But I want to keep this vibe going just for a little while, you know, that calming, energizing feeling. Is this the type of music, yeah, that just lets you switch off completely while you're moving, you know, sort of just staying stagnant, if you know what I'm saying. I hope you guys are enjoying the set so far. So we're staying in this Afro Rhythms world for a second, and hopefully you guys enjoy. This is Da Capo with Found You.

That was Moby Dixon with Love Colour Spin. Ooh. You guys can't lie. That little section there, it ate. Let's be honest, guys. I always like putting sections like this into Blue Hour because it just gives the show room to breathe, you know, and bring everything back down. But we're keeping it alive. We're keeping the, you know, the groove going. This is Me and You by Tems. I know a lot of people love this one. So hopefully you guys enjoy it just as much as I do.

0: Yes, that was Me and You by the one and only Terms. Lover Down. Went to one of her concerts last year. Amazing. Visuals, amazing. Her voice, the mic was on. The mic was on. She has such a distinctive voice. Oh, instantly recognizable. Love her down. Guys, I'm in the mood to move across the pond. Yeah. Let's go over to America quickly. Next up for you lovely people, I have Pink and White by Frank Ocean. Love this one. A classic.
1: Yeah, yeah.

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I wish he was out performing again, but you know, life happens and things happen, guys. Things happen. So I'm going to move onto something once again, still across the pond, right? Because we love her down, Jill Scott. Who doesn't? This is Golden.

Guys, I've decided I want to switch up again. I want to give you guys a bit of, let's say, reggae. A nice reggae vibe before we end tonight's show. This is Eternal Light by Chronix.

0: our final track of tonight's show. This has been Blue Hour with your girl Eds. Thank you so much for listening in for the past hour. I really do appreciate all of you, and I just hope you guys enjoyed this journey that I took you guys through.
1: Wow,
0: time really flew and I'm shocked. But until next time, my friends, I won't leave you dry, not just yet. This is Sade with Paradise. Enjoy.

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The inimitable sound of Bo Diddley, of course, born Ellis Otha Bates in 1928. I saw him play only once at the General Wolfe in Coventry, about 1980, early 1980s, and he was charisma personified, wonderful. Of course, the Bo Diddley beat resonates through the ages, and he wasn't the first to coin it, as it were. So we're going to explore the shave and a haircut, the 3-2, the clave. There's a track released today called Don't Know Diddley by Jimmy Regal and the Royals. That's where we're going to start. Then we're going to go to West Africa. Then we're going to go to South London.

straight out of Brixton, Errol Linton, of course, and Bo Did It from his Break the Seal album. Before that, Justin Adams and the Senegalese virtuoso Jolde Camara from an album called Soul Science, which was released, well, nearly 20 years ago, the track Yata Kaya. Strong Bo Diddley beat there. And Jimmy Regal and the Royals, Don't Know Diddley, from a forthcoming album called Snapback. They will be playing the Ealing Blues Festival on Sunday, August the 2nd. Supporting Misty and Roots. Ealing, all change at the Ealing Blues Festival, in fact. Let's go to Belgium next. Aksak Mabul, and then Elizabeth Mitchell's version of Hey Bo Diddley, and then C6 Steve and Diddley Bo. I'll explain that after.

C6 Steve and Diddley Bow from Man From Another Time. I used to work with C6 many moons ago. He's got a new album out, but he hasn't sent me it, which I'm a bit miffed about. All those hours on the road together. There you go. I don't hold it against him at all. Diddley Bow. It's an instrument either on a string affixed to a plank and then you play it with a slide, or to the side of a house, and depending on the length of the wire you can adjust it to make different notes. Before that, Elizabeth Mitchell, Hey Bo Diddley, from an album called You Are My Sunshine. Children's music is her speciality, but she does it in such an unpretentious way that it's for everyone. That is a superb version of Hey Bo Diddley, full stop. Aksak Mabul led us off there. They're the brainchild of Mark Hollander, who founded the estimable indie label Crammed Discs in Belgium. A modern lesson, a modern version of the Bo Diddley beat, from an album called Un peu de l'âme des bandits. Means a bit of the soul of bandits. Of course it does. I mentioned Ealing Blues Festival, August the 1st. Robert Finlay and Kyla Brox will be playing as well. Here they are.

Tyler Brox, superb voice, daughter of Victor Brox, lately of this parish. Devil's Bridge from her excellent album Pain and Glory, and before that, Louisiana soul blues man Robert Finley, Helping Hand, from his latest album, Hallelujah, Don't Let the Devil Fool Ya, to Diabolik references. They're playing on the August the 1st night in the main tent, where Punk Rock Blues, PRB, are taking over the other tent and filling it full of weirdos. Here are three of them. Bob Log the Third, Vieira and the Silvers, and the Johnny Halifax Invocation.

dance, a skirt.

The Johnny Halifax Invocation, Dead Swamp Hula. Before that, Vieira and the Silvers, In the End, from their superbly titled EP, Well Fed, Fully Clothed and Completely Sane. And leading us off, Bob Log III, String Around a Stick, from his album School Bus, which I put on the compilation which gives this show its name, Balling the Jack. You can still get copies, you know. All three absolutely bewilderingly good live acts. Bob Log III is insane. He wears a jumpsuit, silk jumpsuit with a crashed helmet on with a phone mic protruding. You have to see it to believe it. Vieira and the Silvers come on like a latter-day sensational Alex Harvey band, glam rock blues from the early 70s, and the Johnny Halifax Invocation are like an art ritual. Wonderful, all of them. So they're playing August the 1st at the Ealing Blues Festival. Here are a couple more from that same evening. Mama Oh No, Oh Gunquit, and then Savannah Gardner and the Recovering Good Girls, who is from a different festival, but I'll explain.

0: I'll be free.
1: Savannah Gardner and the Recovering Good Girls. Tomorrow I'll Be Free from her Recovering Good Girl album. She's playing at the Suffield Arms, the Suffield Summer Festival in Thorpe Market in Norwich. Look it up, Suffield Arms, 14th to the 16th of August. I'll be playing more tracks from that lineup next week. Oh Gun Quit, Escape Escape from their album Flex, and they are playing at both the Ealing Blues Festival and the Suffield Summer Festival. And Mama Oh No, a track called Rockola from the Fuzzulator album, they're playing. Are they playing at both? They're certainly playing the Ealing Blues Festival. I'm getting in a bit of a tangle here. Going to play out with a Bo Diddley-related track. This is John D. Holman and Hambone, which is an old African-American tradition of using body percussion. I've been Joe Cushley. This has been Balling the Jack on Resonance FM 104.4. 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
2: Ah, we're getting those bones together there. Hambone, Hambone, where you been? 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Hambone. I bought a T-Mala Ford with a pistol in a ring, had two hind wheels and one front spring. Cause the fender's good, seat made of plank, all fault to find it's hard to hell the crank. 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I am bone. Horse in the flea, three blind mice, sitting on the tombstone shooting the dice. The horse slipped and they fell on the flea. The flea said, by God, get this horse off of me, Hambone. If you want to go to heaven when you D-I-E, you got to put on your collar and your T-I-E. If you want to get the best that in U-T, you got to get on the floor and shake your B-U-T, Hambone. Hambone, Hambone, where you been? All around the world and going again. Hambone, Hambone, ain't you ashamed for beating your wife with a walking cane? Hambone. If you want to go to heaven when you D-I-E, you got to put on your collar and your T-I-E. If you want to get the best that in U-T, you got to get on the floor and shake your B-U-T. Hambone. 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
1: 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Tonight, something just a little different from usual. We're going to get on board the Love Train.

I had a sweet love. I had a good love. 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My lover didn't know. 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She looked so fine. 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

0: Hello, this is Matt Hale bringing you the Art Monthly talk show once again. And Art Monthly is a podcast primarily, but it began and still does go out on Resonance 104 FM. And we're very grateful to them for having done that for many years. They support us hugely, and we try to support them back by providing a program, which they continue very happily to take from us. Now, today, in our one-hour program, which is meant to encourage you to read the magazine, and the magazine in particular this time is July-August 2026, issue 498 of Art Monthly, in which we will be discussing two features. Now, the first feature we're going to discuss is by Dan Rees, who is an artist and writer. And that's Rees, R-E-E-S, Dan, although your email address has a different Rees, which I'm intrigued by. But why do you use you have sort of two different names in your world?
1: That's just because Rees of the double E is too common.
0: Oh, for Gmail.
1: Yeah, I'd have to.
0: Oh, I see. So it's not
1: 100 or something.
0: So it is your name is Rees, E-E-S.
1: Yeah, yeah.
0: Okay, so that's Dan Rees, and you're an artist and writer. But that's what we've got. How we describe you in the magazine.
1: Yeah,
0: that's correct. Do you want to pad out that in any way? Do you do anything? I mean, how else would you describe yourself? Perhaps.
1: I mean, so basically, for the past 20 years or so, I've been exhibiting as an artist, and just wasn't really engaged with writing so much. But then probably the last 6 or 7 years, I went back and studied aesthetic theory, and have been essentially kind of conducting my own sort of PhD project, you know.
0: So not one with the university, just research for your work, for your artwork, or link to your artwork?
1: It's in a way it's the relationship between philosophy and art, and a big part of that is the idea of art, the role art criticism plays in kind of unraveling the concept of the artwork itself. So it's a way of understanding art that doesn't take necessarily the artist's intention for their work as the kind of ultimate authority, but tries to read the artwork as like a social product, and then sort of kind of determine various layers within the work, not only its content, but actually primarily its form. It's the contradictions that take place within its form. And
0: okay, that's very, very interesting, because we will talk about it in a second, but that work that relates to your choice of writing about fundamentally one artwork.
1: Yeah.
0: In your feature. And just to say hello, Bob Dickinson, hi. Thanks for joining us as well. We will be discussing your feature following on from Dan's. You're a freelance writer, and you're based in Manchester and Bariloche, and I hope I said that right, in Argentina.
2: It's Bariloche. Yes.
0: Bariloche, of course it is.
2: I'm not there, I'm here.
0: You're in Manchester at the moment. So your clock is the same as ours.
2: It is.
0: Because we're all in the UK.
2: Yes.
0: I think you're in Wales, aren't you, Dan?
1: I am.
0: Okay. Well, let's move on to your feature, Dan. Bob, just to say, though, you've been involved in broadcasting for years, writing for Art Monthly for years. But am I right in saying you're not an artist?
2: No, I'm a writer.
0: You're a writer. So yeah. There's a difference between the two of you in that sense. But you've produced lots of, and I always sit in fear, really, when I'm facing you, because you produce many radio programs over the years.
2: Yeah, I stopped doing that now. That was a while ago.
0: But you know how to. So I always think, oh, my God. Okay, right. No, I actually think, great, you're on, because you'll help me, because you understand how things go. So to begin with, Dan, your feature in Art Monthly, we called on human dignity. I don't know if that's what you called it, but what I was particularly interested in was this, not to tell you how to talk about it, but if you could, you talk about Walter Benjamin, mm-hmm. and this his definition of allegory and its relationship yeah. to symbol, but and you apply many thoughts to song. Now I'm going to say this wrong, probably Thieu's.
1: No, that's right.
0: Installation for the German Pavilion in Venice Biennale this year, 2026, and you basically really deeply analyze her work. So perhaps we ought to just let you describe what it is, not necessarily what you think about it, but just so people know, what are we actually talking about in terms of what was it physically like?
1: So what Sung did was she made a kind of facade around the existing German Pavilion, and with mosaic tiles, essentially reconstructed an image of a Plattenbau building, which is basically a kind of socialist prefabricated concrete complex in the east part of Berlin that's currently being taken down. And this is a huge area, and these nine gigantic identical buildings. And basically Sung took one part of one building, photographed it in, like, you know, in great detail, had those images reproduced in mosaic tiles, and then sort of superimposed over the top of the existing German Pavilion. And so what it means is that from a distance, if you just sort of catch the pavilion through the trees, it looks like a prefabricated concrete building, because the mosaic tile sort of, like, if you have enough distance, the image completes as into a whole, and it looks like like this strange brutalist building that's just been dropped in the Venice Biennale.
0: And it's hiding what underneath sort of columns, like based on the Roman, perhaps.
1: Yeah, exactly. So
0: that are there normally. So the building normally looks like, what kind of architecture is the normal pavilion?
1: It's a national socialist architect, 1938, I think. And that, so it's this kind of neoclassicism, basically.
0: That's underneath.
1: So rather than interfere with the architectural forms, she's just kind of wrapped the forms.
0: And when you get up close, it looks different.
1: So when you get up close, the illusion sort of dissolves. So you understand that, you know, the image is actually flat, and the window holes aren't window holes. And then the mosaic tiles begin to emerge, and you have a different experience of the building. And the mosaics themselves were made in Italy with a kind of artisan mosaic maker, and they've all been made, you know, in a painstaking fashion. So they're quite beautiful.
0: If you looked at one piece,
1: yeah.
0: Just so I'm clear, would it be one flat color?
1: Yes.
0: And then but they're different colors, perhaps, are they?
1: Exactly. So they're all, yeah, exactly. So they're just, it's a bit like pointillism. So it's close up, it sort of descends into a bit of a mess because you can't quite make out why these colors are arranged as they are. But then you step back and you begin to see what they're intimating.
0: But what do they intimate?
1: Well, it's really just the facade of this specific building.
0: So it's quite subtle stuff. It does sound quite subtle. It's not like, you know, it's not like there's figures or faces or anything, you know, that you might get in a mosaic.
1: Yeah.
0: Often, you know, I know, or even patterns necessarily.
1: Absolutely. Yeah. It's a repurposing in a way, clearly, of mosaic in order to do something that's quite contradictory, which is to then, you know, use these delicate kind of glistening mosaic tiles to sort of image a brutalist socialist era building.
0: Quite a tough call to achieve in reality, you know, that kind of complicated layering of architectural history and types of forms. I mean, concrete is much cruder than mosaic, But you think it achieves that look?
1: It definitely achieves that look. Absolutely, yeah. I mean, it's uncanny in a way, because when you see the photos, you can see the underlying pavilion because you can see the columns.
0: Right.
1: It feels a bit like it's something's been draped over the top of it. But then you also read the image of the concrete building. So it just creates a strange image. But if you were going to Venice for the first time and you weren't familiar with how the pavilion, German pavilion, actually looked, you know, for a moment you may have thought the German pavilion was a concrete building until you got a bit closer.
0: Gotcha. And just because I'm slightly concerned there's a lot of in your piece we can talk about, but perhaps with time, why has she done this, do you think? Because this is the complicated part, and I think I get in the idea that you, at points in your piece, I'm feeling you might think she doesn't succeed, or is there are issues with what she's trying to do, but perhaps you might try to tell us what that is.
1: Yeah, well, it's I think that the first thing to say is that the context of the German pavilion in Venice and the whole system of national representation just brings like a lot of baggage that's very difficult for a critic, you know, for an artist who's trying to make work that's critical of national representation, those kind of ideas. It's already you know, there's already a layer of complicity that you're having to deal with, and then the German pavilion has its own very specific history, that it's got this national socialist history. You know, it's a building that is really a you know, speaks to a terrible period in German history. And so the compulsion for every German artist is to somehow deal with this, you know, and that in itself, I think, can be like a real something that really would trip people up. But I think so. What Sung has basically done, which I thought was important, is achieve something with all the different layers of mediation, all these different. So you've got the history of the German pavilion, you've got the context of the Venice Biennale, which is this strange national representation and this strange moment where the art world kind of descends every 2 years, and there's this sort of new context defining moment, and you know, it's like the last 2 years are kind of washed away and here's the new agenda set, and it's this slightly utopian dystopian arrangement. And then you've got Sung's own kind of personal history, because she lived in the building as a child, and
0: in the one in Berlin,
1: exactly, and then the history of the Vietnamese migrant workers, of which her father was one, and that's where he came over from Vietnam, and what happened to those workers when the Berlin Wall came down, and after reunification, they were basically left in a kind of limbo, because all of their workers' rights were agreed in accordance with the GDR. And once that no longer existed, these Vietnamese workers, of which there were like, you know, thousands, were just left in totally insecure positions. And so this building then takes on many lives, because it went from various layers of instability in a way. And I think with the, you know, what the mosaic does which is interesting, is that it kind of enacts this form of fragmentation of meaning. So part of the risk with something at the Venice Biennale is always that it's just this sensationalized monument to something, because in the attention economy, right, it's like you go to Venice and everyone's talking about which pavilions to see, and there's quickly emerges the top five, and there's this sort of like very strange sort of game that happens. And so Sung's work is monumental, and so she's entering into that, you know, she's entering into that like presence, but in a way the work only has a function, a critical function, through its fragmentation, you know, through the fact that it's the image of unity that it presents from a distance dissolves the closer you get. And so my argument was that it sort of had to go through that process of staging itself as this like, oh, easy symbol of the ruin of the German state, or the ruin of German democracy, or something like that. A metaphorical reading that people can feel happy that they understood. But then it kind of twists back on itself, and it's like, well, it needs to pass through that stage in order to perform the allegory and an allegorical concept that comes from Benjamin, which is actually different to the everyday use of.
0: I was going to say that it is, isn't it? Go on, tell us. Can you tell us? Well, without, yes, but it, you did use it quite strongly in your feature.
1: Yeah.
0: So it'd be great to try and.
1: Yeah. So it's something like the manner in which the unresolved contradictions of the past, or the unresolved antagonisms of history, persist in the present. And it persists through a kind of accumulation of ruin. And so what capitalism does and what historicism does is trying to neatly package that into a kind of narrative, you know. So something like Nazism, you'd say, well, that was a terrible thing, never again. Or with socialism, you'd say, nice idea, failed political project. And they're all sort of like the idea that those were necessary steps on a path to progress can somehow retrospectively justify what happened. And it creates this kind of narrative arc of progress. And Benjamin's just completely rejects that idea. And it's more the case that there's just this debris of stuff that's stacking up. And there's the progress is the big myth. And so the important point is that you try and maintain the concept of contradiction and instability of meaning.
0: And then you don't pretend otherwise.
1: Right. And there's a, you know, the point is that there's a kind of discomfort in that, because it means that some of those histories that you thought had been put to bed maybe haven't been. But that, you know, that then reemerges in the discourse, because people say, well, oh, this is elements of fascism returning or something. Well, the critical theorists would say, well, it never went away, you know. But the point is that to produce an image of instability, right, you can't just produce a stable image of instability, because that then partakes in the symbolic. Right, so you have to enact or stage through aesthetic form an experience of instability, which is different to an image of instability. And part of the way that you stage an experience of instability might be by providing an image of stability. So you get an image of what you think you're looking at, and then through the encounter with the pavilion, it stages its own breakdown, and you then have to rethink what you're looking at and what layers of meaning you're dealing with.
0: So the work has to draw me in enough for me to then experience this need to question what I'm looking at.
1: Yeah.
0: Because if I don't get drawn in, I just see it as a whole image and walk away, or I don't understand it and I don't get. So given that, but you haven't mentioned the inside of the building at all.
1: So the inside.
0: Is that important part? Do people go in it even?
1: No, absolutely. So I should have maybe said this at the beginning. It's two artists were involved in the German pavilion, Henrike Naumann and Sung Chu. And Henrike Naumann and Sung are both on the interior. Henrike has the main room and it's a very beautiful installation, but the works were conceived separately, but organized through the curator in such a way that they work together. Henrike's work deals with themes regarding the GDR and history. Yeah,
0: but it's probably a more easily understood form of work.
1: It's
0: perhaps.
1: Yeah, it's. I mean, it's in the sense that it's on the wall and it's.
0: Yeah, that's kind of the mean.
1: Yeah.
0: And I know you don't really write about that work, so it's fine. I just wanted to. People to understand that we're not pretending that the building doesn't have
1: exactly
0: reality, as it were. It's very, very interesting. This concept of Benjamins, I thought you got that across well enough for me to understand it quite well. Why do you mention Paul Klee's Angelus Novus at the beginning of your feature?
1: That's just a little way of trying to, because I set up the idea that symbol and allegory are kind of in opposition, but in a way that it's more of a dialectical relationship. And so the idea that this image from Paul Klee Benjamin wrote about in his concept of history essay, and he basically sort of describes this image and uses it as a metaphor. So he uses it as a stable concept to try and understand allegory. And so there is something ironic there in a way that now that's become a kind of shorthand, the idea of like historical catastrophe piling up. And the idea that thoughts come in sort of consumable, easily digestible things that you can just sort of fit into little, you know, that's exactly what Benjamin was trying to avoid, because it's all about trying to promote thinking, trying to promote critical examination.
0: But Benjamin's.
1: Yeah. And yeah, yeah. Whole. Yeah, exactly. So that was just a little way of introducing like how within that image alone, there's a dialectical relationship between allegory and symbol, because that's become a kind of symbolized version of allegory.
0: Which is a contradiction. Bob, did you want to ask a question at all?
2: Yeah, I mean, when I was reading your article, Dan, I was thinking about the way that these arguments about different architectural styles and their meaning, their political meaning, and this idea of a endless kind of wreckage and ruination of political systems. How it's largely European, and I'm coming from a sort of South American perspective. I'm quite interested in the way European architectural styles have been used in South America, often by European architects. And whether you have any thoughts about that?
1: I mean, the one interesting part of the Vietnamese GDR solidarity agreements was that they funded the building of Plattenbaus in Vietnam.
2: Yeah.
1: So the architecture, you know, is found in Vietnam. I think that, you know, I tried to concentrate on the most sort of the elements that were the most strongly emerging from the work itself, and the context of Venice, which presents itself as this globalized, you know, but I see it really as a kind of very much a kind of European Western capitalist image of the globe, right? So it's a partial image to begin with. Yeah. And so I felt like it was important to not draw it. So my essay in a way is quite negative in the sense that I don't offer a positive concept of human dignity. I'm trying to think through Chu's work to negatively critique something that's like a pillar of the German constitution that sort of used in her title.
0: We haven't actually mentioned the title. Did we mention it?
1: The title of Sung's work was Human Dignity Shall Become Inviolable, or something very close to that. And it's the first point on the new German, what was the new German constitution. And so it's this kind of universalized, administered concept of dignity, which again is, you know, potentially a kind of contradiction, you know, in itself. The only thing I would say is that in keeping it kind of wholly negative, I felt like the critical focus was sharper. And if I bring in like different cultures or different ways of thinking, it would become too expansive for what I was attempting to do.
0: You don't need to defend it. but the I mean, because it's quite conceptually complex just within its own design, isn't it? And
1: exactly.
0: Was do you think she was a Benjamin understander, as it were? Do you think that's where she's coming from? Or do you think it's just, is it actually, I don't know, some other way in which she's got to doing what she's done, but which actually does happen to fit with an understanding of Benjamin's definition of allegory?
1: Yeah, I think it's definitely the latter. I think she's not, she's certainly not taken that and as a starting point. But I think this is what the curious thing that happens with, you know, artists and then theories of like Benjamin and Adorno, who, you know, Adorno was really promoting like Samuel Beckett's work and the kind of negativity that exists in there. And there's something that artists sort of understand it intuitively. You know, it's, you don't need necessarily to read all the reams and reams of justification. There's a kind of stylistic or like there's a sort of understanding of what of the critical function of negativity and how that operates within form. So, you know, put it this way, the idea of, you know, in order to critique capitalism, you don't necessarily do it directly. You have to maybe do it indirectly. And I think that's something a lot of artists understand intuitively.
0: Let's take that as a point of perhaps crossing over to Bob, because I think it's, I mean, intuitively, I shall now say something about your feature, but no, not intuitively, but basically I was struck by your feature on where you use the word hydrocene, which is a new word for me. But basically, you're very interested in an artist and talking about artists who are involved with water. And obviously, it's something which is universally, you know, we all should have water and share it. And obviously, they are making work which draws to attention the unfairness